0: From the studios of WNC News in Chapel Hill, this is Due South. I'm Jeff Tiberi. Well, you voters will have more than candidates to consider this November. That's because this week, state lawmakers approved multiple referendum questions, including a couple of tax-related proposed constitutional amendments. And these questions will appear on every North Carolina ballot this fall. One of the measures seeks to cap the state's personal income tax rate at 3.5%. The other would limit municipal governments from raising property taxes beyond a certain threshold. While wonky on its face, tax policy is foundational to what government can accomplish. This hour, we're going to delve into taxes. These referendum questions exist at the crossroads of policy and politics, with ballot initiatives holding the potential to limit government spending and also potentially boost voter turnout. We're going to sort through all that and more, including the constitutionality, the civics, and the campaigning of this topic. And we're going to do so with Paul Spey, state government reporter at WRAL-TV, and Marcus Gadsden, associate professor at the University of North Carolina Law School. Marcus, Paul, welcome back to Due South.
1: It's great to be with you.
2: Thanks for having me.
0: Thank you for being here, both of you guys. Marcus in studio, Paul on the line from the WRL studios. We're going to hear from a high school social studies teacher later this hour, and hopefully we'll hear from some of you as well. We are live on your radios and smart speakers today, so please feel free to send in questions or comments, dosouth@wnc.org. All right, Paul, let's start with the news. Out of the General Assembly this week, two ballot questions specific to taxes moved forward. They're going to be on the ballot this November, unless you break some news or tell me I'm missing something here. What are these two tax-related referenda, and why now?
2: Let's first go over the specifics. One of them is very specific, the income tax cap. It would cap in our state constitution how much the state could tax your income. It would cap it at 3.5%. Now, we're already scheduled to go down to that percentage in the coming months. This would make that permanent. So even in the face of disaster, it would take a lot more support from the General Assembly to raise the income tax above that. The other question is less specific.
0: Okay.
2: It doesn't include any numbers. It just says, should the state constitution allow the legislature to set what's known as a levy limit, meaning should they place a limit on how much your local government can raise your property taxes each year? So both dealing with taxes, one property, one income, and they're both coming to the ballot this November.
0: Okay, so a ceiling, a potential ceiling on both personal income tax at the state rate and also this property piece. Why now? Let's hone in on the property tax question first, but feel free to expand if you want, Paul. We're going to turn to Professor Gadsden in a moment. But why are these questions being moved forward now? What are the variables? What's motivating this?
2: Well, down at the legislature, and our NC Capitol team has sent, half a dozen people down to the Capitol to talk to folks. Republicans say affordability is a major issue, not only across the country, but here in North Carolina. We've become one of the best states for business, one of the best states to live. And yet that has made property values skyrocket in many places, especially Raleigh, Durham, Chapel Hill, around Charlotte. It's very appealing to live here, and people have gotten sticker shock. So Republicans say we are going to do something about that by placing these caps on income and property. And you, the voters, have a chance to play a role in this November. Now, Democrats say, hold on a second. This could hurt the ability of state and local government to raise funds for services that everyone expects, and at a time when more and more people are relying on them. And Democrats have said, you know, this is an effort to boost turnout in a midterm election. Midterm elections are typically bad for the party in power. And this year, that would be Republicans who control the White House and Congress. Obviously, we don't know how it's going to go, but President Donald Trump's favorability ratings are lower than they have been in years past. So Democrats accuse Republicans of doing this just to get people to the polls this November.
3: Sure. And I'll just note that when we think about those municipal services, we're talking in no particular order, and I'm only going to name some of them, about law enforcement, police, sheriff, fire. We're talking about parks. We're talking about water and sewer. We're talking, of course, about local supplemental teacher pay. The way that teachers are paid is a combination of state and local. So it's a matter of revenue coming in and appropriations going out. Professor Marcus Gadsden, proposed constitutional amendments take a different path than an ordinary bill. Walk us through these basic requirements, please.
4: Sure. So for an ordinary bill, you're looking at passing both houses of the legislature with a simple majority, and then governor signs the bill or vetoes the bill, and then there can be a chance to override if you have a supermajority. The difference between that and a constitutional amendment is that for a constitutional amendment, you have a higher threshold to pass, so you need three-fifths of both houses. So that is a modest supermajority requirement. And the governor plays no role. There's no veto. There's no signing a proposed constitutional amendment. And once the legislature proposes a constitutional amendment, then there is a referendum that takes effect, and the amendment goes into effect if you get a majority of voters voting in favor of it. And then the other mechanism to change the Constitution is a convention, which we have not done since 1875, but that is also an option.
3: Professor Marcus Gadsden and Paul Spey with us here on Due South. We're chatting about tax policy and two referenda questions that will be before voters later this year. As you mentioned, proposed constitutional amendments are not subject to a gubernatorial veto. And I would just note, kind of a wonky civics thing here, but I think it's interesting. In many states, the threshold is two-thirds, which is about 67%, not three-fifths. So in our state, the override threshold, the constitutional amendment threshold to get it on the ballot, it's a little bit lower. It's three-fifths. It's 60%. We've seen a number of these proposed constitutional amendments relatively recently. I believe the last round was in 2018, also a midterm. Six of them went on the ballot. Four were approved. Two were rejected. As a constitutional scholar, what do you make of going this route, putting these big questions before the voters? Why not just do this in a bill?
4: Well, I think that this really raises profound questions, especially with the property tax cap. I think for the income tax cap, you could hear the argument that they want this to be something that's very stringent, that limits future legislatures' ability to undo it. And so when you put something in the Constitution, the idea is you want to make it hard to undo. And it's a good thing that some things in the Constitution are hard to undo. For example, you know, basic rights like free speech and free exercise of religion and all of that. It's a good thing that that would be very difficult to undo.
3: Mm-hmm.
4: I think for the property tax amendment, that is more mystifying to me. And it's more mystifying to me because it doesn't actually tell you what those caps would be. So I could understand if they said something like, we only want property tax revenue to increase 2% in each locality every year or something like that. That would be a very hard limit, and it would really limit the ability of legislatures to undo that later on. But this actually just says that the General Assembly will then, after this passes, write a levy limit.
3: Yeah.
4: And so it seems to me that we all come back to the same place, which is that the General Assembly ends up writing or revising the levy limit as opposed to having a hard limit in the Constitution.
3: We're coming up on a break here in several minutes, but I want to hone in on this point for a moment and have you explain to us what implementing language is. And I'll set it up this way. This question now goes before voters. If the voters approve it, the ostensible question kicks back to the legislature, and now they approve implementing language. They, in essence, get to write out the proposed constitutional amendment. Is that right? And what kind of latitude do they have?
4: That is right, that this is really authorizing them to implement this. Although, again, I think this could have been done by a statute, which we could have, which we can come back to. This is a staple of constitutional law that sometimes you have amendments that explicitly assign the legislature the ability to do it. A good example of that actually is with the 14th Amendment. We typically focus on courts at the federal level, but actually the last part of the 14th Amendment is that Congress has the ability to also enforce the terms of the 14th Amendment. So this is not that uncommon that you give the legislature a role in enforcing constitutional structure or rights in a particular type of way. But here it just seems like it's duplicative. If it all comes back to a statute, then it's a statute at the end of the day. And one of the things this does is by refusing to provide a lot of specificity, a future legislature could interpret what a levy limit is in all sorts of creative ways.
3: Paul Spey, briefly here, I want to touch on this newsy element of it. Republicans pushed this forward, but Republicans did this with some non-Republicans. Remind us in brief about the assist they got this week.
2: That's right. They got help from two Mecklenburg members, former members of the Democratic Party, Carla Cunningham and Asif Majid. They lost their Democratic primaries earlier this year and then afterward left the party and became unaffiliated. They helped the Republicans push these through. I just want to add one thing about the thinking behind doing this.
3: Please.
2: You know, Republicans have controlled our General Assembly since about 2011. And since then, there's been this tension between the Republican-controlled legislature and, in many cases, Democrat-controlled cities. I suspect that if these, especially the property tax amendment, passes this November, Republicans will be able to come back next year and say, hey, look, the voters agree these Democrat-run cities are raising property taxes too much. So there's probably some politicking going on.
3: There is definitely some politicking. We're going to chat about that a little bit more on the other side. But as you allude to, the tension between state and local has had far reaches across the last decade and a half, from taxes to water to airport authorities. It's really shown its face in many different ways. Our conversation is just beginning. Please stay with us. Talking taxes on Due South right here on listener-supported WUNC News.
5: George Jetson. I'm Jeremy Hobson. Are self-driving cars in your city or town yet? If not, they probably will be soon because companies like Waymo, Tesla, and Zoox are expanding rapidly. Proponents say they're safer than cars driven by humans, and yet many people still don't trust them. So are you ready for self-driving vehicles? That's our question next time on The Middle.
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3: This is Due South on WUNC News. I'm Jeff Tiberi. Voters can expect multiple ballot questions this fall. State lawmakers approved several of them this week. Two are tax specific, and we're discussing the issue this hour with Paul Spey, state government reporter at WRAL-TV, Marcus Gadsden, associate professor at the University of North Carolina Law School, and let us now welcome in Kim Mackey. She is a Wake County Public Schools social studies teacher whose curriculum is narrowed in on economics and personal finance. Kim is also the author of the blog Educated Policy. Kim, welcome to Due South.
8: Thanks for inviting me.
3: Two quick notes before we get back to our questions. We would love to hear from you. If you have questions or comments for our panel, duesouth@wunc.org. And we did extend invitations to two Republican lawmakers, Michael Lee of New Hanover County, a state senator, and House Representative Aaron Paré. Neither was able to make this conversation. Those invitations are open-ended, and we expect to discuss the constitutional referendums and tax policy here in the next 5.5 months or so. All right, Kim, you're an educator. How interested or disinterested are high school students in these headline-grabbing actions out of the state legislature?
8: I think in terms of property taxes, since they don't own property tax, they don't really think of it through that lens. But within our curriculum, we do go over the advantages and disadvantages of proportional taxes versus progressive taxes, or the advantages or disadvantages of increasing tax revenue or decreasing tax revenue.
3: Okay. Paul, I mentioned before the break that there were a series of referenda questions that went before the voters in 2018. One of them was a proposed cap, then proposed cap, of 7% on state personal income tax, and the voters backed that. And I'm going to turn to the professor after this, but how, if at all, does that history and some of the other constitutional amendment, proposed amendment history, inform this go-around?
2: What I think is most interesting is, obviously, we had that referendum in 2018. But in recent years, we had other bills come up proposing a 5% income tax limit. And that was rejected by Republicans. That did not make it through our Republican-controlled General Assembly. So in recent history, there has been Republican opposition to that idea, presumably because they feared that it would leave the state or local governments in a lurch. On the income tax one, one thing that's important to remember is that, well, and with both of them, actually, these are conditional. The Republican run House and the Republican run Senate are trying to work out a state budget. Senate leader Phil Berker, who recently lost his primary election, is on his way out. He's thinking about his legacy. That 3.5% income tax, if passed, will be among the top things he's remembered for. And if these don't get on the – if these did not get on the ballot this fall, that budget agreement, which includes raises for teachers and for law enforcement officers and everything else like that, it would have fallen apart. So it's important to remember that – these came up because they're negotiating a budget that is, 11 months late because those two chambers have had disagreements over tax policy and other things.
3: If you can speak to this, and I don't know that you can, is there a contingency in place here? Like this, what were the proposed constitutional amendments a good faith effort or required, in essence, for the policymakers to push forward before they can then go and hammer out the finer details of this budget agreement, which, as you point out, is 11 months late?
2: You know, I didn't see the word required.
3: Oh, okay.
2: But it's
3: that's
2: the understanding
3: a strong word, yeah.
2: Down in the hallways of the legislature that that is the deal. You pass these amendments and get them on the ballot, and then we will move toward finding a way to pay for these raises we've proposed, which, by the way, we still haven't seen a full budget. They still have to work out the finer details of what they're going to cut, where they might raise taxes, perhaps with gambling or something like that, to pay for these raises that many say are overdue.
3: All right, let's get to some of the nitty gritty here, the for, the against. We're going to hear some tape now. We're going to credit WNC News Capital Bureau Chief Colin Campbell. He has been reporting to the legislature on this issue this week, along with Adam Wagner. And this is some tape that was procured from Republican Senator Michael Lee, who I mentioned earlier we invited to be part of this this discussion. He could not. He's bogged down in, as it would be, budget discussions. And here's Senator Michael Lee, the sponsor of the proposed constitutional amendment, speaking about how the plan would prevent future tax increases unless voters approve a change.
9: This is to shore up our commitment to the people. We've told them we're going to reduce the tax rate. We've reduced the tax rate. This is to give them confidence that moving forward, we're not going to go back on our word. And if we need to change something, we can go back to the voters.
3: Politics is the art of the possible. Is this something that other states dabble in? If you can, like, how common is this? Are we late to the party? Are we North Carolina kind of setting a tax standard policy through this, the Constitution.
4: So let me say that many other states do have levy limits that limit the amount that property tax can grow each year. So that's not actually that uncommon, although our immediate neighbors like Tennessee, South Carolina, Virginia, they don't have these to the best of my knowledge, but many other states do. I think what is a little bit unique about what we're doing here is putting this in the text of a state constitution. That actually has been done in a few places, although I don't have specific examples immediately that I can recall. But overwhelmingly, these happen in at least three quarters of cases in statutes versus state constitutional texts. So it is unusual but not unheard of to put this kind of tax limit in a constitution. And this is a good point for me to say that one of the big differences between state constitutions and the federal constitution, if you look at them, our state constitution is much longer than the U.S. constitution.
3: Much longer, yeah.
4: And that is true of almost all 50 state constitutions. And that is because they are addressing matters like finance and taxation, which are not in the federal constitution. And it is not unusual to have a section on finance or taxation or debt limits in state constitutions.
3: And are they much long? Did they begin much longer, or just through the actions of state legislatures have they become much longer than the federal, the U.S. Constitution?
4: So they actually started out being about the same length or shorter. We wrote our first state constitution in North Carolina in 1776, actually, and we could be celebrating the 250th anniversary of that, actually, this year.
3: Mm-hmm.
4: That's not getting that much attention, but that was a relatively short document. It's grown longer because we've had two constitutional conventions that have since added on to that constitution, and then there have been lots of amendments. And one of the reasons there have been lots of amendments has been because it is easier to amend our state constitution than it is the federal constitution. The federal constitution is virtually unamendable now because you need two-thirds of both houses of Congress and three-quarters of
3: states
4: to ratify. And that's just a very high bar. We haven't done it since 1992, and that was for congressional salary, so not something that was, you know, a big divisive issue.
3: Right. Numbers in live radio is dangerous, but to lift that up, we have not amended the U.S. Constitution in 34, going on 34 years. That's a strong statement. Chatting here.
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1: Simultaneously want to hamstring local governments from providing for the... They simultaneously want to hamstring local governments from providing for those basic needs with this control of property tax levies. It's a power move. That's an email from Blair. You can send us an email or a thought on this tax question or tax questions due south at WUNC.org. Let's pivot and hear from one of the proponents specific to the property tax measure. This is State Representative Brian Echeverria, Republican, representing Cabarrus County.
2: No one gets priced out of the home they own. They get taxed out of the home they own. So when high property taxes cause hardship and pressure people out of their homes, it is the government's fault.
1: That's Representative Brian Echeverria of Cabarrus County, Republican. Now, Kim, you recently wrote about the property tax cap proposal on your website, Educate Policy, capital E-D in there. You wrote, I'm going to quote, and then I'm going to turn to you, quote, supporters present this formula as a neutral way to determine how much revenue a local government should be allowed to collect. That framing is misleading. The formula is not an objective cap. It is a policy choice disguised as math, close quote. Build on that, if you would.
3: Right. So one of the things that we talk about in our economics and personal finance class is also price floors and price ceilings. And the inflation plus population growth theory behind local revenue should not exceed that is being talked about as that should be a maximum limit. But for a variety of reasons, it should actually be considered a price floor because there's other expenses. For example, we use CPI. Well, county government doesn't pay for haircuts or toys or lots of other things that are in the consumer price index. So using that index can be a guideline, but that's why it should be a floor. We have our counties, unfortunately, paying much more than their share for education. We have our counties paying for some public protection that the state should be paying for. So basically, this would really handcuff counties in being able to do that. And I've showed up to county commission meetings asking them to support public schools, not just because I'm a teacher, but I have two kids who are going through public schools as well. And that's not because I necessarily want my property taxes to increase, but what other choice do we have than to have our county pay for 4,000 teachers that the state just will not offer any funding for?
1: Kim mentions CPI, just to spell that out for listeners, Consumer Price Index, and I just misspoke. Your website, your blog is called Educated Policy, not Educate Policy. I need to get educated. I want to offer one example here. Acknowledging there are about 5 million examples across the state, but we talk about property taxes, and property taxes have risen for a lot of people. I checked ours. So I live in Wake County. The property tax bill at our property in 2016 was $2,258 for the year. Today, it's $3,423. Now, aggregate numbers, raw numbers, that's a jump of not quite $1,200, so not quite $100 a month. It is, across the last decade, an increase of, as a percentage, almost 52%. Paul, in your reporting, how much are you hearing about these significant jumps? And just acknowledging briefly, these jumps are built, I think, large, and please push back on this, but they come in large part because of two reasons. Number one, evaluations of property have gone way up and tax bills have followed. And number two, a lot of municipal governments in the state have sought to make up for lesser funding or diminished funding from the state government because under conservative rule the last 15 years, there has not been as much of an appropriation coming to some of these municipalities. So they have sought to make it up through property taxes. Sorry for the long-windedness, but I wanted to drop that in. Build on that if you would, Paul.
4: Jeff, you got it exactly right. There are two different ways to look at this. One, county governments are trying to pay for services and fill budget holes that they say are left by the state when it chooses not to fund certain programs anymore. And the other, and I think this is really important to touch on, and one thing that they've talked a lot about.

0: about at the legislature is reevaluations, reappraisals of property. So if you're new to this whole discussion, and let's say you go Google property tax rates across the state, one thing you may notice is that a lot of cities have lower property tax, a lot of urban areas have lower property tax rates than urban areas. And Republicans have called that out down at the legislature and said, hey, you may think your taxes are low, but they're not. And here's why. Because a lot of these urban counties have started to reappraise property on a more frequent basis. Now, it varies across the state, whether it's 2 years or 4 years or 6 years. I know in Wake County, I think it used to be on the longer side. But Republicans say, hey, you may be looking at your county's tax rate and see that it's low compared to other areas. But what's happening is they're reappraising your property. And because this is such a desirable place to live, your home values are skyrocketing. And so Phil Berger, the Senate leader, tried to get at that with a bill that appears to be dead now, in which he attempted to put a pause on reappraisals that were going to go through this year. Now, that did not go through the House side. It may still. But that's another thing that Republicans have talked a lot about is sticker shock. A lot of people get sticker shock. They say, oh, well, my tax rate hasn't changed all that much. Well, your home values have.
1: I'm going to state this another way, and I'm going to apologize on the front end if I confuse everybody. But if you, and I'm using just round numbers here, if the tax rate on your home is 1.5%, but your home is valued at $700,000, the rate is lower than, say, a 3.5% tax rate. But if your home is valued at $360,000, the evaluation, the raw price is what is going to get more out of that lower percentage, I think. I'm going to turn to the teacher now, and I'm going to be vulnerable, right? Because like here we are on live radio, and we're talking about tax policy, and I'm wrapping my head around this. Like, all right, how do we engage, and how do we make this digestible, and how do we communicate this in a way that I think most importantly, people are going to hopefully understand and want to say, oh, I have a question here. Oh, what about this thing over there? How do you do that with teenagers? How do you get them knowledgeable about all this? Because admittedly, there's a hurdle to clear.
2: Yeah, I think it's definitely trying to find the common denominators to try to break it down in simple terms and also tapping into where they have a vested interest. So, economics at its core is the study of decision making. So we start off with trade-offs and opportunity costs. So you have two choices, you choose one. The other is the trade-off. So what we're seeing with property taxes and income taxes is we can have lower income taxes. We can also now have to rely on our local governments to fulfill the state financing because they are choosing not to offer that. We can also choose to have lower property taxes. And on the other hand, we can choose to then have higher sales taxes, which we've seen in other states that have done something like this. Or the alternative is that we just don't have the quality of public services to support our communities, to make them desirable places to live. And that's a choice as well.
1: Eddie emails in, putting a cap on property tax increases is limiting to local government. For years, our legislature has put local governments in a position where they've had to increase revenues due to their policies. And don't forget, it's the counties that do the reevaluation on real estate. There is still the opportunity for tax rates to drop as values increase. That was Eddie emailing in. We're unfortunately almost out of time here. I want to put maybe a broader view of this on the way out, Professor, which is in the last 50 plus years, since about 1970, there have been, I counted this morning, 52 proposed constitutional amendments placed on the ballot in North Carolina before voters. 42 of them have passed. It's about 80%. Generally speaking, people don't like taxes. They want to put a limit on taxes. It's early. But as you view this and going before the voters in this moment with inflation up and costs what they are, what do you think about the prospect for these two?
3: I think they're probably likely to pass if I had to guess. I think what's going to happen is voters are saying, I have a certain tax decrease that will help my budget versus uncertain cuts to public service, and I don't feel those cuts in public service yet. So I think that that will probably pass. I think the real interesting debates will be in 2027 over exactly how that levy limit gets crafted.
1: Fascinating. All right. We're going to have to call it there because the time is not my friend at the moment. Marcus Gadsden is Associate Press Professor at the University of North Carolina Law School. Paul Spey is State Government Reporter at WRAL Television. And Kim Mackey is a Social Studies teacher in the Wake County Public School Systems. Her teachings focus on economics and personal finance. Kim is also the author of the blog Educated Policy. Kim, Marcus, Paul, thank you all so much for the conversation.
3: Thank you.
2: Thanks for the invitation.
1: All right. Quick programming note. We're with you again live tomorrow for our North Carolina Friday News Roundup. We'll touch on some of the other proposed constitutional amendments. Yes, there are more untax related that are heading to the ballot in November. And remember, questions or comments for the Friday discussion can be sent to dosouth@wunc.org. But let's try this as well. If you want to record a voice memo for us, just open up your smartphone, tap record, ask your question, make your comment, and send it along, please. All right. On the other side, a conversation with longtime Associated Press, North Carolina politics and State House reporter Gary Robertson. We're going to have something of an exit interview here in a moment. This is Due South on listener-supported WUNC News.
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5: 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Thank you so much for listening to WUNC News. I'm Russ Henry. Coming up at 9 o'clock, it's The Middle with Jeremy Hobson. 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
1: This is Due South on WUNC News. I'm Jeff Tiberi. Gary Robertson has been covering state politics for so long that when he started, North Carolina's governor did not have a veto. Now, to be fair, our state's executive was the last in the nation to gain veto power, but still, nevertheless, Gary has been at it for a while. And recently, unfortunately from my seat, a change as the longtime Associated Press State House reporter has departed his post. A fixture at the legislature, Gary has more recently been a familiar voice during our Friday news roundups. He's in studio now for something of an exit interview, if he'll entertain us on this one. It's a melancholy occasion. Welcome back to Due South, Gary, for what I can only hope is not the last time.
6: Well, I hope not. Thanks a lot for having me. I appreciate you being so kind to let me share a few things.
1: All right. Do you feel like you've transitioned? It's been just a couple of weeks, to be clear on that. But do you feel like you've transitioned off of the beat? Or are you still checking times of committee meetings and looking over here to be like, all right, when's my deadline?
6: I mean, I got an iPhone, for goodness sake, and a Twitter account. So, you know, I pay attention a little bit. But it's only been 3 weeks since my last day with AP. And I know about a week into it, there was a couple breaking news stories, not necessarily related to the legislature, that I wanted to tell one of my AP colleagues about it. But I said, no, Gary, this is not what they're paying you for anymore.
1: Right.
6: And so I said no. And it's been hard to break away from it. But sure. At the same time, it's a new perspective. It's for over 30 years working with AP, it was always what is coming up next, and your deadline was 10 minutes ago. Yeah. And I know a lot of my colleagues have that deadline pressure as well. But AP was kind of one of the first, and you know, the television news networks to have that kind of urgency that maybe traditional newspapers didn't always have.
1: You took just a brief housekeeping note here. You took a buyout from the AP earlier this month. If there is something to share, what is next for you? And if you can speak to it, is the AP going to have another Statehouse reporter?
6: In terms of what's next for me, I'm just kind of taking it easy right now. I have a few family events, a son of mine getting married in a couple weeks, and so a little bit of local travel. And I'm interested to, I don't have anything right now, but I'm interested potentially in returning to journalism, continuing in journalism, but maybe something what I call journalism adjacent. And I'm sure there are a lot of listeners that might know what that is, but communication, something in a communications field. I like to joke that we like to joke at my house that maybe my true goal will be to be a short order cook at Waffle House. because I always find that fascinating.
1: Okay.
6: But in terms of whether they're going, I really can't say what the future is. I know there's been certainly AP is making a switch away from focusing on the newspapers that subscribe to our services and have been really at the part, really the strong portion of our revenues over the decades. And it's no surprise. It's no secret. It's made public that, newspapers are in some way struggling, and they in turn have created less of our revenues coming from U.S. newspapers. So we're looking, kind of pivoting towards visual journalism and even some non-media clients that subscribe to our service. So I can understand it's a difficult situation, but, AP is part of the larger media
1: landscape
6: that is trying to figure its way out.
1: All right. I mentioned we're going to do a little history here, a little trip down memory lane. I mentioned that you're older than the veto. For those who don't know, quickly here, back in the 1990s, then Governor Jim Hunt lobbied the legislature to enact a veto, promised not to use it while in office, kept his word.
6: He did not.
1: And the veto was not used until 2001 by Mike Easley. First time the stamp was used in North Carolina history. What stands out in your memory about that whole very significant effort?
6: Well, I wasn't covering the legislature as strongly in the mid-90s, but I do know that it was unusual that North Carolina, again, was the last state in the union not to have one. What I do remember about Mike Easley's first veto, it was on what seemed to be a pretty innocuous bill. It had to do with appointments to some state commissions and boards.
1: Yeah.
6: And what I recall, it's been 25 years. My recollection is that there was just some bookkeeping and errors related to, like, this particular person can't be on that board, or this person, maybe there was a person that died or something that couldn't do it. So it was, you would think of something pretty grand that, he would use the veto stamp on. So it kind of downplayed the importance of it. But we saw 10 years later where then Governor Beverly Perdue came out on a Sunday afternoon and vetoed the budget. And I think that's really, in some ways, it's almost the start of the recent history of how the veto is such an important tool for particularly Democratic governors who dominate the executive mansion over the last 30 years.
1: You mentioned Bev Perdue, first time a governor ever vetoed a state budget here in 2008. Oh, by the way, reminder, it was a Democratic-controlled legislature at that time.
6: Well, in 2011, it was a Republican legislature. But yes, in the 2000s, it was the Democrats were in charge of at least the legislature, both the House and the Senate, except for a 2-year period where there was the co-speakership in 2003. We could go down that rabbit hole, but
1: I think we should briefly, because I suspect a lot of our listeners are like, what did he just say and what was that? So 2 years, an evenly divided state house. Take it away.
6: Yeah, there in the 2002 election, it turned out that Republicans actually had a slight majority after the elections. Then one Republican flipped and made it a 60-60 split. And for several days, they could not come up with a speaker that they could elect on the floor. So after about a week and a half, we had two speakers. We had a Democrat, Jim Black, and Republican, Richard Morgan. And people would think that, oh my goodness, that must have been chaotic. But in some ways, you look back, it was one of the more controlled and productive sessions they had, because they each party knew they had limits.
1: Right.
6: Jim Black would preside on one day and Richard Morgan the next. And so it was, yeah, that happened for 2 years. And then I believe the Democrats took back over in 2005.
1: Gary Robertson with us here on Due South. Former State House reporter at the Associated Press. So this, your tenure bifurcated, so to speak, Democrats in control for the first decade, Republicans since. If you would, a policy, one piece of policy from each reign that lingers in your mind or that stands out or that you reflect on and go, I remember the Democrats from that one for that one. I remember the Republicans pushing through this one.
6: Well, the Democrats, I think we're talking it offline, the passage of the lottery in 2005 was a dramatic moment. It was something that Democratic Governor Mike Easley had sought for years.
1: Yeah.
6: And the fact is that that only passed because they left town for this, believing the year's session was over, came back a few days later. It turned out that one Republican who they expected probably would have voted no, was on his honeymoon.
1: Just happened to be in Myrtle Beach.
6: I believe it was in South Carolina. Okay. And the second one was at home laid up with some sort of leg problem. And it turned out that Beverly Perdue, as lieutenant governor, cast the tie-breaking vote to create the lottery as we have now. That was the—
1: Almost 20 years later.
6: Yeah. That was the massive issue of the 2000s. In 2010, the Republicans, I would say— They certainly have promoted education vouchers and the tax reductions that even you were talking about earlier.
1: Yeah.
6: But clearly HB2, the bathroom bill, was a dramatic moment that really encapsulated how North Carolina politics had kind of expanded, it nationalized,
1: yeah.
6: And it was a pretty big deal.
1: We'll have just a brief audio trip down memory lane there. I know, not you.
7: North Carolina faces a growing backlash over a new law that's blocking protections for lesbian, gay, bisexual, and transgender people. Protesters spilled into the streets of Raleigh last night. More than 80 business leaders released a letter yesterday calling for a repeal of the measure. They include Facebook's Mark Zuckerberg and Apple's Tim Cook. North Carolina's largest corporation, that's Bank of America, also tweeted that it wants a repeal.
1: Going on 30 years covering the state legislature, I put House Bill 2 in a category of its own because it just spiraled. I mean, the world doesn't usually pay attention to what's happening on Jones Street, but the world was paying attention to what was happening on Jones Street because of House Bill 2.
6: Oh, yeah. National media and just it was they had seen a similar bill had passed in Indiana and there was so much blowback from it. Months earlier that they backtracked on it a little bit. But, Governor Pat McCrory, a Republican at the time, signed it into law. And basically, he became, for good or for worse, he kind of became the picture for that bill. I know he has different opinions on why he lost in 2016, but
1: yeah.
6: Clearly that was something that was in the voters' vocabulary and talking about whether or not they supported the bathroom bill or not.
1: Gary Robertson is with us here on Due South. We're taking a little gander down memory lane. We're celebrating his decades covering the State House. He recently left the Associated Press. I'm going to set you up briefly and see what you do with this one, and we have some tape to kind of encapsulate it. September 11th, 2019. Do you remember what happened at the State House that day?
6: Well, yeah, because there was no budget that had been approved, and I believe that the governor had vetoed the budget, if I'm not mistaken, and the House met on September 11th when I think a lot of House members were out on doing September 11th commemorations.
1: Yeah.
6: And the Republicans decided that with a half-empty chamber, they decided to override the governor's veto. Boy, it took it was a firestorm. And we recall Representative Deb Butler got up and really delivered an oration that kind of went around the country and it was a way to probably drum up some fundraising.
1: Another
6: Do
1: one
6: you
1: of
6: have one of these?
1: We,
6: yeah,
1: well,
6: you have this.
1: I'm not fundraising, but Deb Butler certainly was.
8: You shall not do this to democracy in North Carolina, Mr. Speaker. How dare you do this, Mr. Speaker? I will not yield.
9: We're not going to let anybody touch
8: you. I will not yield, Mr. Speaker. I will not yield.
10: There is no.
8: You shall not. You usurp the process, Mr. Speaker.
1: Just brief color for me, and then I'll kick it to you. None of us, I was a reporter in the legislature at that time. None of us were planning. We didn't know that was going to happen.
6: That's right.
1: So we all raced down to the building. I remember listening to the session. I'm streaming it online. And I remember you coming in with a briefcase or a backpack, and you just looked at me. You went, oh, sheesh. I mean, it was. That was a big one, too.
6: Yeah, I mean, it was a dramatic moment. We've had several of those on the floor over the past several years, many related to HB2 as well. But, you know, as we know, the day-to-day operations down there aren't as exciting as maybe what we have put on. A lot of these bills get passed by overwhelming margins or bipartisan. Obviously, it's the ones that are divisive that we pay a lot of attention to because it makes significant changes.
1: I was sent to the legislature in 2015. Didn't ask for it, but I was. And there wasn't a playbook. There wasn't a manual. There was not a lot of institutional knowledge here at the time 11 years ago to help me along my way. And I might have figured it out, but I figured it out in no small part thanks to you.
6: Well, that's nice of you to say.
1: And thanks to the press corps. So our listeners have been informed by you indirectly through me. So I do want to say thank you for that. You've heard me say thank you in private, of course, but you have helped many younger reporters along their way as they've navigated the legislature, which is a complicated labyrinth, if you will. But you spent a long time there, and I'm curious, what do you wish people better understood about the mechanics of state government?
6: That it's designed to be clunky, as we see in Congress. It's not supposed to be easy to pass legislation particularly. And so I think sometimes when people see bills kind of run through the process very quickly that people get angry that there should be more time. I mean, that's a policy decision that lawmakers and the public need to make. But it's not designed to be a quick thing. And I think one thing we have not seen, though, in recent years is a lot more study commissions to look at issues more in depth. I think earlier this year, the House in particular has tried to do this on a few issues, but I think there's a lack of some thoughtfulness at times about, you know, bringing in people, trying to build consensus, and the public can decide whether or not we're the better for it.
1: Right. But if you move quickly, and if you move quickly at a legislative body, things often break, and then you spend a long time trying to fix them. We've only got a couple more minutes. Dangerous question here. Hopefully I don't get you in too much trouble. Are the characters of the legislature today, the honorables, the lawmakers who occupy the building, are they as colorful and entertaining and rich as some of the characters from earlier on in your tenure? Because I wasn't there, but I hear about them. That was wild.
6: I'm sure there's always a nostalgia portion of this, but no.
1: Okay.
6: The ones from the past were much more just fascinating, and I'll just go through a couple.
1: Sure.
6: Tony Rand, who was the Senate Majority Leader and Rules Chairman, with his booming voice, was really the dominant force in Mark Basnight's leadership team. Mark Basnight, the Senate leader, basically Phil Berger's predecessor, who served there for 18 years with his Dare County drawl and always liking to tell us that we shouldn't have 100 counties. We should only have 8. It would be a whole lot better if we just had 8 counties. And then Tom Apodaca, who was the rules chairman who during the Republican rule, and how he was just a really interesting character, still with us. But he said he learned a lot from Tony Rand. So that reflects also the fact that I think Democrats and Republicans generally, maybe not the word got along, but they respected each other. And I think they still do today. But I think there was a more of a collegiality, perhaps, during the 2000s and the 2010s between the parties.
1: A greater amicability.
6: Yeah.
1: Yeah. And I think part of the division, of course, can be attributed to the nationalization of politics.
6: Yes.
1: All right. I guess we'll leave it there. Gary Robertson, the de facto mayor of the Capitol Press Corps until recently, State House reporter at the Associated Press. Want to thank you for your time here with us on Due South today, in the past, and also for informing many of us for a long time from the once was the tornado shelter at the legislature, and then it was the bowels of the legislature. Gary, thank you, and we'll chat more soon.
6: Great. It was a real pleasure, and thank you for your time.
1: All right. We're glad to have you along on this Thursday for our program. You can get more Due South offerings wherever it is that you download and subscribe to podcasts. And as always, tomorrow, Friday, we'll wrap up the week with news, information, politics. And those Canes hit the ice tonight. Eastern Conference Finals. We'll tell you about how they fare in the opener against the Montreal Canadiens. This is Due South. I'm Jeff Tiberi. We'll talk to you again tomorrow on WUNC News.

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1: Almost 9 o'clock now on this Thursday night. Up next, it's The Middle with Jeremy Hobson. Thanks for listening to WUNC News. I'm Russ Henry. 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

0: Just as she was getting used to life in the refugee camp, Candy and her siblings got news that a foster family had agreed to house all three of them. We're going to take a short break now, but when we're back, Candy adapts to her new life in California, but pines for her old one in Cuba. Hang tight.
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2: On the next Due South, a bustling week at the state legislature. 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
1: Hello, welcome to Newsday on the BBC World Service with Anne Soy in Nairobi and James Copnall in London.
2: An angry crowd has partially set on fire a hospital in the DRC after the death of a patient as cases spread in the country. We'll hear from the country's foreign minister.
3: Frightening situation for communities to be in, and I think it is normal, and it would be normal in any setting that all sorts of reactions are triggered.
1: The World Health Organization has declared it a public health emergency of international concern, but said it was not at pandemic level.
2: Also, the US Secretary of State Marco Rubio says Cuba poses a national security threat to the US, and the likelihood of a peaceful agreement is not high. We'll get a report from Cuba.

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1: I'm Anita Rao. Mary Kane was known as the fastest girl in America until she joined Nike.
2: It's so scary to think that I didn't know that all of this horrible stuff was actually bad because it is so normalized in sport.
1: How does sports culture normalize abuse and what will it take to change it? 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
3: 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WUNC.org has details. Eli Lilly announced a clinical trial results for its next-gen obesity drug. The drug helped study participants lose 70 pounds over 80 weeks. We'll have details in 15 minutes on WUNC News. Mostly cloudy and cooler today. Slight chance of rain later. Highs in the mid-70s. Tonight, more clouds. Showers likely. Lows in the mid to upper 60s. Overcast skies continue tomorrow. Scattered showers and thunderstorms possible. Highs in the low 80s with some sunshine along the coast. It's 62 degrees in the Triangle, 69 in Fayetteville, 58 in the Triad, and 64 degrees along the Outer Banks at 520.
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6: I'm Leila Fadel.
7: And I'm A. Martinez. Jack Antonoff is a busy guy. He's a songwriter, a singer, and producer who's worked with artists such as Taylor Swift and Bruce Springsteen. Antonoff helped produce the hit Luther by Kendrick Lamar and SZA, which in February won the Grammy for Record of the Year.
8: If this world were mine.
9: Hey, Roman numeral 7, babe, drop it like it's hot.
7: When he's not collaborating with other artists, Antonoff is writing and producing for his band, Bleachers. Their new album is called Everyone for 10 Minutes.
10: The overall feeling of this album is the wild tension of wanting to kick the door into the next phase of life, because we are all right there. And it's very rare that I write from a perspective of like an everyone-ness. Mm-hmm. Obviously, the album is about my personal life, but when I was writing it, I was like, we've never disagreed more. We've never been more torn apart. We've never been more polarized in so many ways. And yet there's one core thing that everyone agrees on, which is this version of modernity is trash. No one's having a good time. I wish to honor the people coming to my shows and listening to my music. I want to be in a deep conversation with them.
11: Finish up a track and send a text. Party on the roof, everybody get dressed.
10: I think there's this connection between us right now through the division of a lot of people saying, like, not this.
12: Yeah, not this. Something else. Maybe they don't know what, but not this.
10: Well, I actually think we do know what, which is why we're not reverting, but reinvesting in certain things. You know, I mean, why does everyone want to be back at the movie theater? Why does everyone want to go to concerts? Why does everyone want to be together? Maybe some people whose intention was to just make a profit pushed this thing into a really gross place that no one wanted. I think about this with music all the time. Like, I've never walked into the studio and been like, how do I optimize this? And no artist does.
12: Now, you mentioned going to concerts, that people are wanting to go to concerts now. You got a song on this album called The Van, where you reminisce about early life on the road. Let's hear a little bit of The Van.

0: I wrote this song because I was stunned, you know, when we got married. We got married in the beach town that I grew up in, Jersey, and there was a crowd of people outside, and a lot of the news was reporting on the crowd, so a lot of people were like, oh my God, like, was that so terrible? And I was like, we didn't even know they were there. You know, we were inside with having quite literally the greatest day of my life with the people we love most. You know, there's this great psychological study that the human brain, there's an amazing empathy drop-off at about around 125 people. I don't think it's cynical. I think it's beautiful. You know, we have our capacity. My partner, my band, my family, my audience, like, this is who's allowed in.
1: Yeah.
0: You know, that's it. You know, I like to always say, like, Bleachers is for anybody, not everybody, and we live in real everybody time, and it's not how I feel, and I don't believe it's how many people feel.
2: That is Jack Antonoff, his band Bleachers. His new album is called Everyone for 10 Minutes, and it's out now. Jack, thanks a lot.
0: Thank you.
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3: 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Mostly cloudy and cooler today. Slight chance of rain later. Highs in the mid-70s. Tonight, more clouds. Showers likely. Lows in the mid to upper 60s. It's 62 degrees in the Triangle, 69 in Fayetteville, 58 in the Triad, and 64 degrees along the Outer Banks at 5:30.
4: Live from NPR News in Washington, I'm Windsor Johnston. Congress has left Washington for a week-long recess without approving President Trump's immigration funding plan. The delay centers on disputes over Trump's ballroom project and a massive compensation fund for people he says were targeted by the government. NPR's Eric McDaniel reports.
5: The fund out of the Department of Justice, nearly $2 billion meant to pay folks who've been victimized by the government. Acting Attorney General Todd Blanche told Congress that might include people who attacked lawmakers and police on January 6, 2021, as President Trump tried to remain in power despite losing the 2020 presidential election. As you might imagine, that upset some folks, mm-hmm. which when both chambers have nearly the smallest majorities you could have is a problem.
4: That's NPR's Eric McDaniel reporting. Gas prices are rising as millions of Americans head out for the Memorial Day weekend. AAA spokesman Mark Henkin says drivers are paying about $22 more to fill up compared to this time last year.
6: What we're seeing is people adjusting the way they travel. So maybe taking shorter road trips, you know, traveling for fewer days, or just expecting to budget more for gasoline and cutting back on what they're willing to spend on their hotel and spending less on shopping and dining out.
4: The national average for a gallon of regular gas is now about $4.56. This is NPR News in Washington. One of the most prolific drivers in NASCAR history has died. NPR's Ayanna Archie reports Kyle Busch was 41 years old.
7: Busch's team said he had been hospitalized with a severe illness. NASCAR said in a statement, "The league lost a giant of the sport today, far too soon." The need for speed is a Busch family trademark. Kyle Busch's older brother is Hall of Fame racer Kurt Busch. His father was a mechanic who did some local racing in Las Vegas. Kyle Busch started out racing go-karts in parking lots and cul-de-sacs. By 16, he signed with his first NASCAR team. But NASCAR pulled the rug out from under him by raising the minimum age for national competitions to 18. He may have gotten a later start, but that didn't stop him from winning two Cup Series titles over the course of his more than 20-year career. Ayanna Archie, NPR News.
4: SpaceX has scrubbed the latest launch of its massive Starship rocket. The delay comes as the company moves closer to an initial public offering. When Starship eventually flies, the mission will be uncrewed, though future versions are expected to carry astronauts back to the moon. SpaceX says Starship is central to expanding its Starlink satellite network and could eventually transport cargo and as many as 100 people at a time into orbit. Stocks across Asia traded higher today, with Japan's Nikkei average gaining more than 1,600 points. This is NPR News.
3: 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Mostly cloudy and cooler today. Slight chance of rain later. Highs in the mid-70s. Tonight, more clouds. Showers likely. Lows in the mid to upper 60s. Overcast skies continue tomorrow. Scattered showers and thunderstorms possible. Highs in the low 80s. There will be some sunshine along the coast. It's 62 degrees in the Triangle, 69 in Fayetteville, 58 in the Triad, and 64 degrees along the Outer Banks at 534.
1: 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On view May 2nd through August 9th. Details at

0: And I'm just like, wow, everybody should be able to have that experience. Like, it doesn't have to be this big treacherous thing.
1: Now, for the first time, a Planned Parenthood affiliate is offering abortion medication in advance.
2: My name is Rebecca Gibberon. I am the president and CEO for Planned Parenthood Great Northwest, Hawaii, Alaska, Indiana, and Kentucky.
1: She says her organization is always looking for ways to expand access to abortion, and this is part of that effort. The program is launching in two states they serve, Washington and Hawaii.
2: As evidence supporting this model of care has continued to grow, and with supportive policy environments in Washington and in Hawaii, this really is the right time for us to step into this space.
1: Most of the other places that prescribe abortion pills in advance do so online through telehealth. Gibberon's colleague, Dr. Colleen McNicholas, says Planned Parenthood patients in Washington and Hawaii will be able to get the medication in person as well.
3: Folks can schedule an appointment just for this service line, or they might be visiting us for their normal STI care or their well person exam. And we will make sure that anybody who is capable of getting pregnant is aware that they can also access this service too.
1: Elisa Wells is co-founder of the website Plan C, which shares information about abortion medication.
4: The idea that you can get abortion pills by mail or that you can get them in advance is really new to a lot of people. So having a group like Planned Parenthood that does have such trust and name recognition, adding this service is really important.
1: Anna Fiastro agrees. She's a research scientist at the University of Washington School of Medicine. She says the idea of getting these medications in advance seems to be catching on, especially among residents in states with abortion bans.
5: It makes a lot of sense and is really interesting to people. You know, it allows people to end an undesired pregnancy and move forward without having to even wait for the pills in the mail to come or taking on, you know, really costly and time-consuming travel.
1: For anti-abortion rights advocates, the practice is alarming. Republican Senator Cindy Hyde-Smith of Mississippi, who chairs the Senate Pro-Life Caucus, brought up the issue in a 2024 hearing.
6: American women are stockpiling the abortion pills through advanced prescribing from abortion companies and providers.
1: Trump's FDA has done very little to restrict the use of abortion medication so far, to the frustration of his anti-abortion supporters. The Department of Health and Human Services did not respond to NPR's request for comment. Elisa Wells of Plan C says she's confident the efforts from Republican lawmakers and governors to restrict access will fail.
4: You know, abortion pills are everywhere. They're safe, they're effective, and they're pretty much unstoppable.
1: Each time a new restriction does come up, she says, more people around the country realize they can stock up on abortion medication. Selena Simmons-Duffin, NPR News, Washington.
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10: 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Proposed constitutional amendments limiting tax rates in North Carolina are just one of the political issues facing this state. We'll have details in 10 minutes on WUNC News. 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Mostly cloudy and cooler today. Slight chance of rain later. Highs in the mid-70s. Tonight, more clouds. Showers likely. Lows in the mid to upper 60s. Overcast skies continue tomorrow. Scattered showers and thunderstorms possible. Highs in the low 80s with some sunshine along the coast. Sunday and Monday, Memorial Day, it'll be cloudy. More rain. Highs in the low to mid 80s both days. It's 62 degrees in the Triangle, 69 in Fayetteville, 58 in the Triad, and 64 degrees along the Outer Banks at 545.

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1: On the next Due South, a bustling week at the state legislature. U.S. Senator Tom Tillis offers thoughts on the $1.8 billion fund for January 6th prisoners. And the author of House Bill 2 is confirmed to a new post. Join us for the Friday News Roundup.
2: 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And the Airborne and Special Operations Museum in Fayetteville, announcing their new Operation Just Cause exhibit, curated by local high school students. Museum is open on Memorial Day. Details at asomf.org. Democrats commissioned a report on what to learn from the 2024 elections. But when it arrived, party leaders shelved it. Now it's public. We'll have details in 20 minutes on WUNC News. 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Mostly cloudy and cooler today. Slight chance of rain later. Highs in the mid-70s. It's 62 in the Triangle, 69 in Fayetteville, 58 in the Triad, and 64 degrees along the Outer Banks at 551.

0: This is Morning Edition. I'm Dave DeWitt, Supervising Editor for Politics at WUNC News. This week, legislators voted to put a constitutional amendment on the ballot for the fall that would limit possible future tax increases. Another bill would increase some regulations on data centers. And the state attorney general joined a lawsuit against the federal government's efforts to restrict student loans. Here to talk about all that and more is Colin Campbell, Capitol Bureau Chief at WUNC News. Hi, Colin.
1: Hey, Dave.
0: And Adam Wagner, editor and reporter at NC Newsroom. Hi, Adam.
2: Hey, Dave.
0: Colin, let's start with a description of the tax-related constitutional amendments voters will see on their ballots this fall. What can voters expect to see?
1: So there's two different questions that will be on the ballot. The first involves the personal income tax rate in North Carolina. The proposed cap would change from 7%, meaning lawmakers can't raise the rate above 7%. This would put that number down to 3.5%, which is roughly what the tax rate will be in the next few years. Republicans have a plan to step it down below that, but this ultimately prevents future legislators, without going back to another constitutional amendment vote, from going above that 3.5% level. So that's the income tax one. The other one involves local property taxes, in response to some concerns that people have been raising about their property tax bills at the county or city level going up between tax increases and revaluations where their homes are worth a lot more than they were a few years ago. Lawmakers are trying to respond to that. So their proposed amendment would basically ask voters if they want, quote, limitations on what local property tax increases could involve. Now, the obvious question there is, what limitations are we talking about? Are we talking about you can't go above a certain percentage, or you can't raise property taxes at all? All of that is to be determined after the election. So folks will go to the ballot box, answer that question without really knowing any additional details beyond what I just explained.
0: And that's not the only constitutional amendment that voters will have a chance to, or potentially have a chance to vote on. What else is in the pipeline?
1: So there's several others that are working their way through. There's one that's already on the ballot involving photo ID requirements for mail-in ballots. That's something the legislature voted over a year ago to put on the ballot. But then there's some other things floating around the legislature that passed either the House or Senate so far, or on track to pass one or more chambers. One of those would take the state's current right-to-work law, which limits the ability to have labor unions that people are required to join. That would go into the state's constitution under that. There's a right to farm constitutional amendment that would, I guess, put in the constitution that your right to agricultural activities of some kind. And then there's another one that changes how the State Board of Education is selected. They're currently appointed by the governor. This would change this to where the elections would be held for members of the State Board of Education.
2: And there's one other one that if a member of the Council of State leaves office during their term, the governor would have to select the replacement from three members suggested to him by that political party of the person that left office.
1: Yeah, you could call that the Josh Dobson amendment because the former labor commissioner left office. He was a Republican, and then Governor Roy Cooper at the time appointed someone who was a registered Democrat to finish out his term, which made some Republicans not too happy that a Democrat ended up in the office originally won by a Republican. Mm-hmm.
0: Adam, there's been a lot of talk in Raleigh about regulating data centers across the state, and now House Republicans are proposing a slate of new rules. What are they, and what might the impact be?
2: So House Republicans put forward this sort of wide-ranging data center and energy bill on Wednesday. For the data center piece of it, it would not let local governments offer incentives, so no more like property tax breaks for data centers. And if a data center wants to come to a local government, the municipality, be able to require it to conduct a noise impact assessment and also to look at impact on things like water resources, heat, agricultural resources, forests, things like that. So this really gets at some of the concerns that we've been hearing at county commissions basically across the state. The other piece of it is utility piece. It would mandate that data centers share their contracts with the Utilities Commission, basically to give the Utilities Commission insight into what's going on with these. And then it would just codify a bunch of terms that Duke is already using in its contracts with data centers. Things like it can't impact ratepayers outside of the data center. Things like contracts must be at least 15 years in length. Some sort of other protections for other ratepayers.
0: How would you characterize the political support for these data center regulations? Is it bipartisan? Or is there political opposition?
2: It is definitely bipartisan so far. The bill is being proposed by three Republicans. We heard Pricey Harrison, who's maybe the most active environmentally conscious Democrat in the House, voice her support for it. What we haven't heard yet is what data center developers think about this. They were not part of drafting this bill. I think Duke Energy got some insight into what went into it, but the large data center developers, Amazon, Google, Meta, folks like that that are active in North Carolina, really didn't. So it will be interesting to see as this works its way through the General Assembly if there is pushback there.
0: Attorney General Jeff Jackson announced the state was joining a lawsuit against the U.S. Department of Education's changes to student loans for what it considers, quote, professional degrees. Colin, what is Jackson suing over?
1: So this was a provision that was in the so-called Big Beautiful Bill from last year that was trying to cut down on the amount that people could borrow for student loans. And it set some caps that were based on whether you're going into a professional loan program or a professional graduate program or a more of a, I guess, academic one, like a doctorate of philosophy or something like that, which would be a lower cap. And there's a big concern that the lower cap is now applied to nursing fields and physician assistants. So Jeff Jackson is now suing the State Department of Education to block that change. And ensure that folks that are in these healthcare fields going into getting a professional degree can get the higher loan cap than they would if they were categorized somewhat differently. He couches this as a rural healthcare issue. If you have fewer people incentivized to go through the training and become a nurse, become a PA, you'd have a major impact on the existing healthcare shortage, particularly in rural parts of North Carolina.
0: The legislature is on hiatus next week, but we won't be. Make sure to subscribe to the WUNC Politics newsletter to stay connected to everything that's happening. Colin, Adam, thanks.
1: Thanks, Dave.
0: Colin Campbell is the Capitol Bureau Chief at WUNC News, and Adam Wagner covers politics for the NC Newsroom.

0: 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Mostly cloudy and cooler today. Slight chance of rain later. Highs in the mid-70s. Tonight, more clouds, showers likely, lows in the mid to upper 60s. Overcast skies continue tomorrow. Scattered showers and thunderstorms possible. Highs in the low 80s with some sunshine along the coast. Sunday and Monday, Memorial Day, cloudy, more rain, highs in the low to mid 80s both days. It's 62 degrees in the Triangle, 68 in Fayetteville, 57 in the Triad, and 64 degrees along the Outer Banks at 6 o'clock. Good morning. The Democratic Party ordered a report about what went wrong in 2024. It was never finished. It's Friday, May 22nd. I'm Eric Hodge. This is Morning Edition on WUNC News. Party officials say the report is filled with false claims and doesn't reach a conclusion. Also, meteorologists are predicting a relatively low number of hurricanes in the Atlantic this year, but caution that some will likely be strong.
1: We have had Category 5s make landfall in the past during below average seasons.
0: North Carolina is suing a Vietnamese automaker to regain control of a mega site in Chatham County. Stephen Colbert says goodbye to The Late Show. And a father honors the memory of his son, a soldier killed in Afghanistan. The news is next.
2: Live from NPR News in Washington, I'm Corva Coleman. Congress has left for its Memorial Day recess. The Senate left without passing President Trump's top priority, funding an immigration enforcement bill. But Trump has fresh demands, including $1 billion for his ballroom. The other issue is a nearly $2 billion fund announced this week. NPR's Barbara Sprunt says it is supposed to give money to people who say they were targeted by the Justice Department.
3: That could include funding the people who ransacked the Capitol and attacked police on January 6. There were a number of Republican senators who right out of the gate said they were blindsided by this. Of course, this is money that hasn't been appropriated by Congress. And enough Senate Republicans were alarmed over the plan and wanted to address it before they passed this immigration funding.
2: NPR's Barbara Sprunt reporting. The House has left two, but House Republicans called off a vote last night on a measure limiting Trump's war powers in Iran. GOP House leaders did not have enough votes to defeat that measure. Under U.S. pressure, the Palestinian ambassador to the United Nations has withdrawn his bid for vice president of the General Assembly. NPR's Daniel Estrin reports from Tel Aviv.
4: Palestinian UN Ambassador Riyad Mansour dropped out of the race for General Assembly president in February under U.S. pressure. Now he's dropped out of the race for General Assembly vice president, too. A State Department cable said Mansour accuses Israel of genocide in Gaza, and a leadership role would give him a, quote, bully pulpit. The U.S. also threatened to revoke Palestinian diplomats' visas if he didn't withdraw. The UN says Lebanon will run for the position instead. A person familiar with the matter, not authorized to speak publicly, tells NPR the Palestinians now pledge not to run for the position for two more years. That might be a reference to waiting out President Trump's term in office. Daniel Estrin, NPR News, Tel Aviv.
2: Retailer Walmart says it will likely put its tariff refunds toward lowering store prices. Shoppers continue to face rising costs due to the war with Iran. NPR's Alina Selyuk reports the price of gas has jumped more than 50 cents a gallon in the past month.
5: The Supreme Court forced the U.S. government to refund most of President Trump's tariffs from last year, and those payments began trickling out last week. And Walmart is now the largest company to say it might spend that money on lowering prices. Executives say right now that might bring the best return on investment. While higher-income shoppers are still spending confidently, according to big retail chains, including Home Depot, everyone is looking for deals, which is often what brings them to Walmart. And lower-income folks are strained. Walmart executives say in recent weeks at their gas stations, the number of gallons that people fill up dipped below 10 for the first time in 4 years, which they see as an indication of stress. Alina Seluch, NPR News.
2: This is NPR.
0: This is WUNC News. I'm Eric Hodge. North Carolina is suing Vietnamese electric vehicle manufacturer VinFast in an effort to regain control of a Chatham County megasite. NC Newsroom's Adam Wagner has more.
6: When VinFast announced in 2022 that it was coming to Chatham County, the company said it planned to start producing cars there in July 2024. Progress has come much more slowly. Now, Attorney General Jeff Jackson and the North Carolina Department of Commerce say they are suing to regain control of that site. They hope to recoup $80 million the state paid to prepare it for a factory. As part of its agreement with North Carolina, VinFast said it would have the car factory operational by this July, with more than 1,700 employees by the end of this year. The company has cleared much of the nearly 2,000-acre megasite, but there is virtually no sign of a car factory. VinFast officials have said publicly that they don't expect to have the facility operating until 2028 at the earliest. If the case is successful, Jackson says North Carolina will have a shovel-ready site to market to a different project. Adam Wagner, North Carolina Newsroom, Capital Bureau.
0: Benson manager Dane Rideout has resigned as the Johnston County town deals with a financial crisis. Financial audits show the town has overspent its budget for years. Rideout told town commissioners earlier this month that Benson is facing a nearly $2.8 million deficit. Rideout cited a hostile work environment as the reason for his departure. The assistant manager is also leaving. The Montreal Canadiens beat the Carolina Hurricanes 6-2 in Game 1 of the NHL Eastern Conference Final last night. It was the Canes' first loss since closing out a sweep of the Philadelphia Flyers earlier this month. Mostly cloudy and cooler today. Slight chance of rain later. Highs in the mid-70s. Tonight, more clouds. Showers likely. Lows in the mid to upper 60s. 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
0: 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And the National Museum of Art at Duke University presenting Everything Now All at Once, an exhibition highlighting both the local impact and global reach of the museum's vision over the past 20 years. nasher.duke.edu. It's 62 degrees in the Triangle, 68 in Fayetteville, 57 in the Triad, and 64 degrees along the Outer Banks. 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
1: 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We'll have a wrap-up in 15 minutes on WUNC News. 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Mostly cloudy and cooler today. Slight chance of rain later. Highs in the mid-70s. It's 62 degrees in the Triangle, 68 in Fayetteville, 57 in the Triad, and 64 degrees along the Outer Banks at 6:30.
2: Live from NPR News in Washington, I'm Windsor Johnston. Secretary of State Marco Rubio says negotiations with Iran are moving slowly. Ahead of a meeting of NATO foreign ministers in Sweden, Rubio said the U.S. still has serious concerns about Tehran's uranium enrichment program and its actions in the Strait of Hormuz.
3: We're going to have to address the issue of enrichment. We're going to have to address the issue of the highly enriched uranium. And then added to this, of course, is the issue of the straits. Iran is trying to create a tolling system in an international waterway. There is not a country in the world that should accept that.
2: Rubio will next travel to India for meetings on energy security and defense cooperation. An Israeli airstrike in Lebanon that killed 13 people is one of the most lethal attacks on civilians in 3 years of war. NPR's Jana Raff reports from the funeral service.
4: We're at the cemetery where they've just buried six of the 14 who were killed in the Israeli airstrike on the village on Tuesday. There were three generations of one family, including a one-and-one-half-year-old baby. Israel says it was targeting what it calls a Hezbollah terrorist. The people here say despite the danger, they didn't leave because this is their land. And among those we spoke with, they said the killings make them even more convinced that they will stay. Jane Araf, NPR News, in Deir Qanoun al-Nahar, Lebanon.
2: This is NPR News. Judges in Tennessee will soon decide whether the state's new congressional map will stay in effect for the midterm elections. The court heard arguments Thursday in the first of four legal challenges to the new map. Mariana Bacayal of member station WPLN reports.
5: Tennessee became the first state to redistrict after the U.S. Supreme Court ruled that lawmakers don't need to consider race when drawing new maps. But it's still top of mind for NAACP attorney Anthony Ashton after the new map divided Memphis.
6: And that was done, as far as we can tell, solely for purposes of making sure that the people of Memphis no longer can elect candidates of their choice.
5: The NAACP is asking the court to block the maps, arguing that it's too close to the election. But the state argues it's too late to change them back, with all counties except Nashville's on track to implement the new map. For NPR News, I'm Mariana Bacayao in Nashville.
2: The British government is rolling out cheaper chocolate, lower supermarket prices, and discounted family attractions as it tries to ease financial pressure from the war in Iran. Import taxes on chocolate, cookies, and roughly 100 other grocery items will be reduced. The government is also offering free bus travel for children in August and lowering taxes on tickets to family attractions and theme parks. UK inflation dipped to 2.8% in April, but officials expect it to climb again. This is NPR.
1: I'm Eric Hodge. This is WUNC News. North Carolina is suing Vietnamese electric vehicle manufacturer VinFast in an effort to regain control of a Chatham County megasite. The state paid VinFast $80 million in incentives, and in return, the company promised to start producing cars in 2024. No factory has been built yet. The state house overrode the governor's veto this week of a bill to opt into a federal tax credit designed to support private school vouchers. Sponsors of the bill say it wouldn't cost the state any money. Democrats oppose the program, saying it will cost the federal government billions in tax revenue. Officials are reminding visitors to the Blue Ridge Parkway to plan ahead as the Memorial Day weekend gets underway. A number of sites remain closed due to Hurricane Helene. The National Park Service is asking motorists and hikers to use caution near project areas and not to enter closed sections of the park. This is WUNC News.

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1: Support for this live stream of WUNC News comes from the North Carolina Museum of Art, presenting Knowing the West, an exhibition that reframes the American West not as a fixed place, but as a shifting narrative shaped by countless makers, histories, and lived experiences. On view May 2nd through August 9th. Details.

0: advocates for sustainability. They're expecting that.
1: FreeCycle is an annual event, but efforts continue throughout the year at the Share Shop. It's located in a repurposed old house on campus. Garrett Smolin, a student worker, says it's like a free thrift shop.
2: There's everything from clothing to kitchen utensils to bedding. We have some wall decor, which is not for free.
1: Some students have made that mistake. Smolin is a senior conservation and biology major. He's worked for the office for a year, helping with FreeCycle and managing the Share Shop. At first, it was just a job, he says, but now he wants to devote his career to environmental issues.
2: If I didn't work at this office and I never found this community, I don't know if I'd have such a strong drive to work in sustainability and conservation.
1: That sense of community, it's an important part of creating real change, says Michael Brown. He's the director of the Ecology Action Center, a nearby environmental nonprofit.
3: We need to make it easy so that everybody can participate and it's not a significant challenge or barrier to do so.
1: Brown calculated the impact of a single FreeCycle using ClearPath, a software that estimates carbon emissions based on the weight of waste diverted from a landfill. Landfills are a major source of methane, a powerful greenhouse gas. He found one FreeCycle can cut about 27 metric tons of emissions. That's like taking 6 cars off the road for a year. The impact may seem small, but that's not the point, he says.
3: All of these efforts are critical to just normalizing these kind of behaviors.
1: At the end of the school year, the cycle begins anew. As the spring semester ends, the Office of Sustainability parks moving trucks outside each dorm on campus. Students drop off items as they move out. Sophomore Crystal O'Connor dropped off dishware, clothes, and a mattress pad.
4: Didn't want to throw it away. Same thing with the bowl and the coat. Other people could use them.
1: Next school year, we'll start again with the front yard FreeCycle because this campus knows sustainability skills are worth reusing. For NPR News, I'm Ben Howell in Normal, Illinois.
5: Reusing! Later today on All Things Considered, how Cincinnati is turning an old landfill into a climate solution.
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7: 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This is WUNC News. I'm Eric Hodge. The UNC Board of Governors is giving its system president a bonus worth more than 80% of his salary. Peter Hans will earn nearly $494,000 on top of his $600,000 base salary. Chair Wendy Murphy says they chose to award Hans the bonus due to the system's record enrollment growth, investments in AI and civil discourse initiatives, and his role in forming a new public university accrediting body.
8: Overall, he strengthened the UNC system's financial position, moving it to firmer footing and prioritizing students over spending.
7: Hans' bonus comes as universities across the system have been cutting costs amid federal and state funding uncertainty. ECU is cutting degree programs as part of a $25 million budget reduction plan. And UNC Chapel Hill is slashing $85 million through administrative staff reductions, lowering financial aid for some students, and other cuts. During her remarks, Murphy said that Hans has worked with the board to address university budget constraints. The grandson of retired Duke basketball coach Mike Krzyzewski is now facing felony charges in connection with a 15-year-old boy's death last month. Durham police already charged Joseph Savarino with a DWI after authorities say his vehicle struck Jack O'Shea, who was riding his bike. According to court records, Savarino's blood alcohol level was at 0.11%. The legal limit is 0.08%. Police have now charged Savarino with felony death by motor vehicle, involuntary manslaughter, and failure to reduce speed. A developer wants to build what he calls an upscale hotel in downtown Fayetteville. Bradley George has more.
9: Cumberland County Commissioners heard a presentation from Robert Vitale this week. His company, RevPar, says there's interest in a 6-story hotel that would include a restaurant, rooftop bar, and meeting rooms. It would be built on a county-owned lot that was supposed to be the home of the Crown Event Center. Commissioners voted to cancel the $145 million project last year.
7: Bradley George reporting. Mostly cloudy and cooler today with a slight chance of rain later. Highs in the mid-70s. Tonight, more clouds, showers likely, lows in the mid to upper 60s. Overcast skies continue tomorrow. Scattered showers and thunderstorms possible. Highs in the low 80s. This is WUNC News.
5: 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I'm Steve Inskeep.
10: And I'm Leila Fadel. The Late Show on CBS is over. The final episode aired Thursday night after more than 1,800, hosted by Stephen Colbert. He spoke directly to the audience about the importance of keeping an upbeat attitude in a moment like this.
11: We call this show the Joy Machine because to do this many shows, it has to be a machine.
12: Yeah.
11: But the thing is, if you choose to do it with joy, it doesn't hurt as much when your fingers get caught in the gears.
10: NPR critic at large Eric Deggan stayed up late watching and got up early for us and is with me now in the studio. Hi, Eric.
13: I cannot believe I am awake and lucid.
10: Well, I definitely didn't
13: after
10: stay
13: 2 hours
10: up to watch.
13: Of sleep. That's how much I love you guys.
10: Well, thank you for doing it. So this was a finale that people have anticipated for months since CBS canceled the show last year. How did he do?
13: You know, in the end, I think Colbert offered a show that was a tribute to all the things he did best on The Late Show, from silly comedy bits to earnest connections with the audience, lots of music, and an emotional recognition of the show's place in late-night history. Now, he found a really novel way to sneak in a ton of celebrity cameos with this running gag over who would get to be the big mystery guest. And in the end, it wasn't the Pope, as was rumored, but Paul McCartney. And, you know, if you can't get the Pope, why not get a Beatle?
10: Yeah.
13: So McCartney talked about playing in that space, the Ed Sullivan Theater, 62 years earlier with the Beatles.
10: Did Colbert talk about CBS's decision to cancel him?
13: Not really. You know, Colbert's kind of avoided anger and blame as much as possible in this final run of episodes. And last night's show kind of focused on celebration and this kind of rueful sentimentality. You know, after interviewing McCartney, they transitioned into this ambitious pre-tape comedy bit where a green wormhole opened up backstage featuring one of Colbert's favorite guests, scientist Neil deGrasse Tyson. Let's listen to this clip from CBS.
14: Your cancellation has created a rift in the comedy variety talk continuum. And if it grows, all of late night television could be destroyed.
13: Yeah. So, you know, eventually the wormhole like swallowed up the entire show. So, you know, if there's one consolation for Colbert, it's that the special effects for that sequence probably cost CBS a little extra money.
10: Now, music has always been an important part of Colbert's late show. What about last night?
13: I think music provided the most poignant moments in this finale. I mean, after that wormhole bit, you know, Colbert joined Elvis Costello, band leader Louis Cato, former band leader John Batiste, in this pre-tape performance of one of Costello's tunes called Jump Up. And then when that finished, they transitioned back to the theater to feature McCartney with Colbert, Costello, Batiste, and the show's backing band singing the Beatles' Hello Goodbye. And here we have a little clip of that from the show last night.
15: You say goodbye, but I say hello.
13: And, you know, this led to a finish where McCartney pulled a lever and the Ed Sullivan Theater kind of shrunk down to fit inside a snow globe. It was a surprisingly moving finale.
10: What do you think it said about Colbert and The Late Show's place in TV history?
13: You know, Colbert has always been a singular host, and he's turned The Late Show into this irreverent, fun vehicle to dissect the events of the day and connect with his audience. And this finale touched all those bases. It just reminded us how much history CBS is walking away from in this cancellation, while allowing all of us to savor it one more time.
10: That's NPR critic at large Eric Deggans, who got no sleep so he could be here to tell us about this finale. Thank you, Eric.
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10: 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I'm Leila Fadel.
5: And I'm Steve Inskeep. 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
12: U.S. Senator Tom Tillis offers thoughts on the $1.8 billion fund for January 6th prisoners. And the author of House Bill 2 is confirmed to a new post. Join us for the Friday News Roundup.
7: 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And NS2 presenting the Indigo Girls with guest Linda Perry Saturday, October 3rd at the Martha Marietta Center for the Performing Arts. 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The Senate is off again for recess, delaying a vote on ICE funding and other controversial moves by the Trump administration. We'll get an update in 20 minutes on WUNC News. 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Mostly cloudy and cooler today. Slight chance of rain later. Highs in the mid-70s. It's 62 in the Triangle, 68 in Fayetteville, 57 in the Triad, and 64 degrees along the Outer Banks at 651.

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0: 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Eli Lilly announced clinical trial results for its next generation obesity drug. The drug helped study participants lose 70 pounds over 80 weeks. We'll have details in 15 minutes on WUNC News. Mostly cloudy and cooler today. Slight chance of rain later. Highs in the mid-70s. Tonight, more clouds. Showers likely. Lows in the mid to upper 60s. Overcast skies continue tomorrow. Scattered showers and thunderstorms possible. Highs in the low 80s with some sunshine along the coast. It's 61 degrees in the Triangle, 68 in Fayetteville, 57 in the Triad, and 64 degrees along the Outer Banks at 720.
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3: I'm Leila Fadel.
4: And I'm A. Martinez. Jack Antonoff is a busy guy. He's a songwriter, a singer, and producer who's worked with artists such as Taylor Swift and Bruce Springsteen. Antonoff helped produce the hit Luther by Kendrick Lamar and SZA, which in February won the Grammy for Record of the Year.
5: If this world were mine.
6: Hey, Roman numeral 7, babe, drop it like it's hot.
4: When he's not collaborating with other artists, Antonoff is writing and producing for his band, Bleachers. Their new album is called Everyone for 10 Minutes.
7: The overall feeling of this album is the wild tension of wanting to kick the door into the next phase of life, because we are all right there. And it's very rare that I write from a perspective of like an everyone-ness. Mm-hmm. Obviously, the album is about my personal life, but when I was writing it, I was like, we've never disagreed more. We've never been more torn apart. We've never been more polarized in so many ways. And yet there's one core thing that everyone agrees on, which is this version of modernity is trash. No one's having a good time. I wish to honor the people coming to my shows and listening to my music. I want to be in a deep conversation with them.
8: Last summer night, LLS, finish up a track and send a text. Party on the roof, everybody get dressed.
7: I think there is this connection between us right now through the division of a lot of people saying, like, not this.
9: Yeah, not this. Something else. Maybe they don't know what, but not this.
7: Well, I actually think we do know what, which is why we're not reverting, but reinvesting in certain things. You know, I mean, why does everyone want to be back at the movie theater? Why does everyone want to go to concerts? Why does everyone want to be together? Maybe some people whose intention was to just make a profit pushed this thing into a really gross place that no one wanted. I think about this with music all the time. Like, I've never walked into the studio and been like, how do I optimize this? And no artist does.
9: Now, you mentioned going to concerts, that people are wanting to go to concerts now. You got a song on this album called The Van, where you reminisce about early life on the road. Let's hear a little bit of The Van.

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1: 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Mostly cloudy and cooler today. Slight chance of rain later. Highs in the mid-70s. It's 61 degrees in the Triangle, 68 in Fayetteville, 57 in the Triad, and 64 degrees along the Outer Banks at 7:30.
2: Live from NPR News in Washington, I'm Windsor Johnston. Senate Republicans have left Washington for the Memorial Day recess without voting on a roughly $70 billion immigration enforcement bill. Yesterday's vote was abruptly canceled after Republicans clashed over whether to block a new $1.7 billion settlement fund designed to compensate Trump allies who say they were wrongly targeted by the government. Republican leaders now say the immigration measure will wait until Congress returns the week of June 1st. The U.S. Commission of Fine Arts has approved the design plan for President Trump's 250-foot triumphal arch across from Washington, D.C.'s National Mall. NPR's Rachel Treisman reports.
3: The seven-member commission, appointed by President Trump, approved an earlier design last month with proposed changes. The version that they greenlit was very similar to the original, even keeping the 84-foot gold statues on top that the commission had suggested nixing. Members of the public shared concerns at the meeting about the arch's scale, tone, and location near Arlington National Cemetery. The commission secretary says they got some 600 written comments overwhelmingly against it. Another federal agency, the National Capital Planning Commission, will consider the arch at its next meeting in early June. Rachel Treisman, NPR News.
2: This is NPR News in Washington. The window is closing soon for registering to vote in this year's primary elections in some parts of the country. NPR's Hansi Lo Wang reports.
4: Today is Oklahoma's voter registration deadline for the state's June 16th primary. Eligible voters in Oklahoma have only hours left to sign up online or in person or get their mail-in application postmarked. If you are registering by mail, the U.S. Postal Service recommends that you go to a post office and ask for a free manual postmark at the counter. In Washington, D.C., eligible voters have until Tuesday to get in their mail-in application or to register online. But D.C. voters still have time to register in person during early voting and on the day of D.C.'s primary on June 16th. If you've already registered to vote, you may want to go to your election official's website and check your status. Eligible voters can sometimes be removed from lists, especially if they move, change their name, or haven't voted in a while. Hansi Lo Wang, NPR News.
2: Stephen Colbert signed off from The Late Show last night with an emotional star-packed finale that marked the end of his 11-year run on CBS. The final episode featured surprise appearances from fellow late-night hosts, including Jon Stewart, Jimmy Fallon, and Seth Meyers. Paul McCartney closed the night with a performance of Hello, Goodbye inside of the Ed Sullivan Theater. The network says the decision was financial, though Colbert and others have publicly questioned whether politics also played a role. I'm Windsor Johnston, NPR News in Washington.
1: And I'm Eric Hodge. This is WUNC News. Benson manager Dane Reithaut has resigned as the Johnston County town deals with a financial crisis. Audits show the town has overspent its budget for years. Reithaut cited a hostile work environment as the reason for his departure. The assistant manager is also leaving. North Carolina is suing Vietnamese electric vehicle manufacturer VinFast in an effort to regain control of a Chatham County megasite. The state paid VinFast $80 million in incentives, and in return, the company promised to start producing cars in 2024. No car factory has been built yet, and now Attorney General Jeff Jackson is suing to regain control of the land. NC State baseball coach Elliot Avent says he'll retire after 30 seasons with the Wolfpack. State lost to Duke in the ACC tournament and hopes to receive an NCAA tournament at-large bid when the field is announced Monday. This is WUNC News.
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5: 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I'm Leila Fadel.
6: And I'm Steve Inskeep. 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
7: Good morning.
6: I'm so glad you're the one who's going to pronounce the name of this new drug. 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
7: It's a little different. 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

0: getting pregnant is aware that they can also access this service too.
1: Elisa Wells is co-founder of the website Plan C, which shares information about abortion medication.
2: The idea that you can get abortion pills by mail or that you can get them in advance is really new to a lot of people. So having a group like Planned Parenthood that does have such trust and name recognition, adding this service is really important.
1: Anna Fiastro agrees. She's a research scientist at the University of Washington School of Medicine. She says the idea of getting these medications in advance seems to be catching on, especially among residents in states with abortion bans.
3: It makes a lot of sense and is really interesting to people. You know, it allows people to end an undesired pregnancy and move forward without having to even wait for the pills in the mail to come or taking on, you know, really costly and time-consuming travel.
1: For anti-abortion rights advocates, the practice is alarming. Republican Senator Cindy Hyde-Smith of Mississippi, who chairs the Senate Pro-Life Caucus, brought up the issue in a 2024 hearing.
4: American women are stockpiling the abortion pills through advanced prescribing from abortion companies and providers.
1: Trump's FDA has done very little to restrict the use of abortion medication so far, to the frustration of his anti-abortion supporters. The Department of Health and Human Services did not respond to NPR's request for comment. Elisa Wells of Plan C says she's confident the efforts from Republican lawmakers and governors to restrict access will fail.
2: You know, abortion pills are everywhere. They're safe, they're effective, and they're pretty much unstoppable.
1: Each time a new restriction does come up, she says, more people around the country realize they can stock up on abortion medication. Selena Simmons-Duffin, NPR News, Washington.
5: Proposed constitutional amendments limiting tax rates in North Carolina are just one of the political issues facing the state. We'll have details in 10 minutes on WUNC News. 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This is WUNC News. I'm Eric Hodge. UNC Board of Governors is giving its system president a bonus worth more than 80% of his salary. Peter Hans will earn nearly $494,000 on top of his $600,000 base salary. Chair Wendy Murphy says they chose to award Hans the bonus due to the system's record enrollment growth, investments in AI and civil discourse initiatives, and his role in forming a new public university accrediting body.
6: Overall, he strengthened the UNC system's financial position, moving it to firmer footing and prioritizing students over spending.
5: Hans' bonus comes as universities across the system have been cutting costs amid federal and state funding uncertainty. ECU is cutting degree programs as part of a $25 million budget reduction plan. And UNC Chapel Hill is slashing $85 million through administrative staff reductions, lowering financial aid for some students and other cuts. During her remarks, Murphy said that Hans has worked with the board to address university budget constraints. The State House overrode the governor's veto this week of a bill to opt into a federal tax credit designed to support private school vouchers. The program lets individuals get a dollar-for-dollar tax credit of up to $1,700 for donating to nonprofits that grant scholarships for K-12 tuition. Sponsors of the bill say this wouldn't cost the state any money, and it would expand private philanthropy that supports North Carolina schools. School choice advocates are celebrating the override. Democratic Representative Julie Von Hafen spoke against it on the House floor. She said it could cost the federal government billions in tax revenue annually,
7: making it one of the largest tax cuts in recent memory. Significantly reducing federal tax revenue affects federal funding streams for public education.
5: The Senate still needs to vote to complete the veto override. Officials are reminding visitors to the Blue Ridge Parkway to plan ahead as the Memorial Day weekend gets underway. A number of sites remain closed due to Hurricane Helene. The National Park Service is asking motorists and hikers to use caution near project areas and not to enter closed sections of the park. Mostly cloudy and cooler today. Slight chance of rain later. Highs in the mid-70s. Tonight, more clouds. Showers likely. Lows in the mid to upper 60s. 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
8: 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I'm Leila Fadel.
9: And I'm Steve Inskeep. New electricity demand in this country is unlike anything we've seen in decades. Our colleagues at The Indicator from NPR's Planet Money, Cooper Katz, McKim, and Darian Woods, went to Texas to see if the electricity grid can handle it.
10: There's a utility in Texas called Oncor. They serve about a third of the state, and they have a lot of large customers banging on their door for power.
11: Yeah, Oncor recently filed 127 gigawatts of interconnection requests over the next decade. That's a fancy way of saying they want an electricity hookup for a massive increase in power.
10: The problem, though, Darian, is that it's an insane amount of electricity. Oncor is looking to connect that power to ERCOT, which is the primary grid operator for Texas. But if all that came online tomorrow, well, it just couldn't. The most electricity ERCOT has produced at one time is significantly less than that.
11: John Wellinghoff was the former chairman of the Federal Energy Regulatory Commission under President Obama. That's a federal agency that regulates how electricity moves between states. He says it's pretty unusual to see this much demand.
12: This is like off the charts is where this is.
11: But this story isn't about one utility. ERCOT put out a forecast saying its peak demand could more than quadruple in the next few years, in large part due to data centers.
10: Demand for electricity is already shooting upwards. ERCOT is looking at a 15% increase at its peak this summer. And that's a conservative estimate. John says year-over-year growth is typically less than 2%.
12: Historically, we've actually seen load growth at a very low level in the past for a number of decades. And even load growth at a level of 2% was considered fairly high.
10: So what's a grid to do? Is it possible for ERCOT to handle this much demand?
12: It would be extremely hard. I mean, the infrastructure is going to have to be built up to sustain and serve that, to ensure that it's reliable and ensure that there's deliverability of that amount of energy.
11: ERCOT, for its part, is holding its breath. The grid operator says it has concerns with the forecast and wants to adjust it to be lower given projected demand often doesn't show up.
10: It is hard to know what to take seriously right now. The AI race is super crowded and everyone wants a piece of the power. So John thinks a lot of the hype is translating to bigger and bigger demand numbers that may not actually come to fruition.
12: Maybe as much as half of it may not get built ultimately because in a competitor who's decided that they just can't compete and that they weren't quick enough to market. And as such, they are no longer interested in building the facility.
11: Either way, John says upgrades to the grid will be necessary. Policies will have to change so that power plants and transmission lines can come online faster.
10: Meanwhile, local communities are not thrilled with data center construction. Developers have canceled at least 20 data centers in the first 3 months of this year due to local opposition. Cooper Katz McKim,
11: Darian Woods, NPR News.
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5: From the University of North Carolina at Chapel Hill, this is WUNC News. Two South host Jeff Tiberi is here to tell us what's coming up on the North Carolina News Roundup. Good morning, Jeff.
14: Hey there. Yeah, lots happening at the legislature this week in advance of the Memorial Day weekend. Multiple ballot questions are now affirmed for November. The voters are going to get to weigh in on a number of topics. We'll tell you about those. Also, in the wake of this giant fund that was created for folks who were prosecuted following January 6th, U.S. Senator Tom Tillis weighs in on that. And, you know, a little hockey here, too, right? Canes back in the Eastern Conference Finals, and we'll get you updated on all that and more. Do hope you join us for the Friday News Roundup.
5: 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Democrats commissioned a report on what to learn from the 2024 election, but when it arrived, party leaders shelved it. Now it's public. We'll have details in 20 minutes on WUNC News. Mostly cloudy and cooler today. Slight chance of rain later. Highs in the mid-70s. Tonight, more clouds. Showers likely. Lows in the mid to upper 60s. Overcast skies continue tomorrow. Scattered showers and thunderstorms possible. Highs in the low 80s with some sunshine along the coast. It's 61 degrees in the Triangle, 68 in Fayetteville, 57 in the Triad, and 64 degrees along the Outer Banks at 751.

0: This is Morning Edition. I'm Dave DeWitt, supervising editor for politics at WUNC News. This week, legislators voted to put a constitutional amendment on the ballot for the fall that would limit possible future tax increases. Another bill would increase some regulations on data centers. And the state attorney general joined a lawsuit against the federal government's efforts to restrict student loans. Here to talk about all that and more is Colin Campbell, Capitol Bureau Chief at WUNC News. Hi, Colin.
1: Hey, Dave.
0: And Adam Wagner, editor and reporter at NC Newsroom. Hi, Adam.
2: Hey, Dave.
0: Colin, let's start with a description of the tax-related constitutional amendments voters will see on their ballots this fall. What can voters expect to see?
1: So there's two different questions that will be on the ballot. The first involves the personal income tax rate in North Carolina. The proposed cap would change from 7%, meaning lawmakers can't raise the rate above 7%. This would put that number down to 3.5%, which is roughly what the tax rate will be in the next few years. Republicans have a plan to step it down below that, but this ultimately prevents future legislators without going back to another constitutional amendment vote from going above that 3.5% level. So that's the income tax one. The other one involves local property taxes. In response to some concerns that people have been raising about their property tax bills at the county or city level going up between tax increases and revaluations where their homes are worth a lot more than they were a few years ago. Lawmakers are trying to respond to that. So their proposed amendment would basically ask voters if they want, quote, limitations on what local property tax increases could involve. Now, the obvious question there is, what limitations are we talking about? Are we talking about you can't go above a certain percentage or you can't raise property taxes at all? All of that is to be determined after the election. So folks will go to the ballot box, answer that question without really knowing any additional details beyond what I just explained.
0: And that's not the only constitutional amendment that voters will have a chance to or potentially have a chance to vote on. What else is in the pipeline?
1: So there's several others that are working their way through. There's one that's already on the ballot involving photo ID requirements for mail-in ballots. That's something the legislature voted over a year ago to put on the ballot. But then there's some other things floating around the legislature that passed either the House or Senate so far or on track to pass one or more chambers. One of those would take the state's current right-to-work law, which limits the ability to have labor unions that people are required to join. That would go into the state's constitution under that. There's a right to farm constitutional amendment that would, I guess, put in the constitution that your right to agricultural activities of some kind. And then there's another one that changes how the State Board of Education is selected. They're currently appointed by the governor. This would change this to where the elections would be held for members of the State Board of Education.
2: And there's one other one that if a member of the Council of State leaves office during their term, the governor would have to select the replacement from three members suggested to him by that political party of the person that left office.
1: Yeah, you could call that the Josh Dobson amendment because the former labor commissioner left office. He was a Republican, and then Governor Roy Cooper at the time appointed someone who was a registered Democrat to finish out his term, which made some Republicans not too happy that a Democrat ended up in the office originally won by a Republican. Mm-hmm.
0: Adam, there's been a lot of talk in Raleigh about regulating data centers across the state, and now House Republicans are proposing a slate of new rules. What are they, and what might the impact be?
2: So House Republicans put forward this sort of wide-ranging data center and energy bill on Wednesday. For the data center piece of it, it would not let local governments offer incentives, so no more like property tax breaks for data centers. And if a data center wants to come to a local government, the municipality, be able to require it to conduct a noise impact assessment and also to look at impact on things like water resources, heat, agricultural resources, forests, things like that. So this really gets at some of the concerns that we've been hearing at county commissions basically across the state. The other piece of it is the utility piece. It would mandate that data centers share their contracts with the Utilities Commission, basically to give the Utilities Commission insight into what's going on with these. And then it would just codify a bunch of terms that Duke is already using in its contracts with data centers. Things like it can impact ratepayers outside of the data center. Things like contracts must be at least 15 years in length. Some sort of other protections for other ratepayers.
0: How would you characterize the political support for these data center regulations? Is it bipartisan? Or is there political opposition?
2: It is definitely bipartisan so far. The bill is being proposed by three Republicans. We heard Pricey Harrison, who's maybe the most active environmentally conscious Democrat in the House, voice her support for it. What we haven't heard yet is what data center developers think about this. They were not part of drafting this bill. I think Duke Energy got some insight into what went into it, but the large data center developers, Amazon, Google, Meta, folks like that that are active in North Carolina, really didn't. So it will be interesting to see as this works its way through the General Assembly if there's pushback there.
0: Attorney General Jeff Jackson announced the state was joining a lawsuit against the U.S. Department of Education's changes to student loans for what it considers, quote, professional degrees. Colin, what is Jackson suing over?
1: So this was a provision that was in the so-called Big Beautiful Bill from last year that was trying to cut down on the amount that people could borrow for student loans. And it set some caps that were based on whether you're going into a professional loan program or a professional graduate program or a more of a, I guess, academic one, like a doctorate of philosophy or something like that, which would be a lower cap. And there's a big concern that the lower cap is now applied to nursing fields and physician assistants. So Jeff Jackson is now suing the State Department of Education to block that change. And ensure that folks that are in these healthcare fields going into getting a professional degree can get the higher loan cap than they would if they were categorized somewhat differently. He couches this as a rural healthcare issue. If you have fewer people incentivized to go through the training and become a nurse, become a PA, you'd have a major impact on the existing healthcare shortage, particularly in rural parts of North Carolina.
0: The legislature is on hiatus next week, but we won't be. 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
1: Thanks, Dave.
0: Colin Campbell is the Capital Bureau Chief at WUNC News, and Adam Wagner covers politics for the NC Newsroom.

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The Chamber for a Greater Chapel Hill Carborough presented key findings from the State of the Community Report, tracking social, economic, and environmental indicators of community health June 4th. 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Mostly cloudy and cooler today. Slight chance of rain later. Highs in the mid-70s. Tonight, more clouds, showers likely. Lows in the mid to upper 60s. Overcast skies continue tomorrow. Scattered showers and thunderstorms possible. Highs in the low 80s with some sunshine along the coast.

0: a landfill. Landfills are a major source of methane, a powerful greenhouse gas. He found one free cycle can cut about 27 metric tons of emissions. That's like taking 6 cars off the road for a year. The impact may seem small, but that's not the point, he says.
1: All of these efforts are critical to just normalizing these kind of behaviors.
0: At the end of the school year, the cycle begins anew. As the spring semester ends, the Office of Sustainability parks moving trucks outside each dorm on campus. Students drop off items as they move out. Sophomore Crystal O'Connor dropped off dishware, clothes, and a mattress pad.
2: Didn't want to throw it away. Same thing with the bowl and the coat. Other people could use them.
0: Next school year, we'll start again with the front yard free cycle because this campus knows sustainability skills are worth reusing. For NPR News, I'm Ben Howell in Normal, Illinois.
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5: 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This is WUNC News. I'm Eric Hodge. The State House overrode the governor's veto this week of a bill to opt into a federal tax credit designed to support private school vouchers. Sponsors of the bill say it wouldn't cost the state any money. Democrats oppose the program, saying it will cost the federal government billions in tax revenue. The UNC Board of Governors is giving its system president a bonus worth more than 80% of his salary. Peter Hans will earn nearly $494,000 on top of his $600,000 base salary. Chair Wendy Murphy says they chose to award Hans the bonus due to the system's record enrollment growth, investments in AI and civil discourse initiatives, and his role in forming a new public university accrediting body.
6: Overall, he strengthened the UNC system's financial position, moving it to firmer footing and prioritizing students over spending.
5: Hans' bonus comes as universities across the system have been cutting costs amid federal and state funding uncertainty. ECU is cutting degree programs as part of a $25 million budget reduction plan. UNC Chapel Hill is slashing $85 million through administrative staff reductions, lowering financial aid for some students, and other cuts. During her remarks, Murphy said that Hans has worked with the board to address university budget constraints. A developer wants to build what he calls an upscale hotel in downtown Fayetteville. Bradley George has more.
7: Cumberland County Commissioners heard a presentation from Robert Vitale this week. His company, RevPar, says there's interest in a 6-story hotel that would include a restaurant, rooftop bar, and meeting rooms. It would be built on a county-owned lot that was supposed to be the home of the Crown Event Center. Commissioners voted to cancel the $145 million project last year.
5: Bradley George reporting. NC State baseball coach Elliot Avent says he'll retire after 30 seasons with the Wolfpack. State lost to Duke in the ACC tournament and hopes to receive an NCAA tournament at-large bid when the field is announced Monday. Avent led the team to 3 College World Series appearances. Mostly cloudy and cooler today. Slight chance of rain later. Highs in the mid-70s. Tonight, more clouds. Showers likely. Lows in the mid to upper 60s. 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
3: 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I'm Steve Inske.
8: And I'm Leila Fadel. The Late Show on CBS is over. The final episode aired Thursday night after more than 1,800, hosted by Stephen Colbert. He spoke directly to the audience about the importance of keeping an upbeat attitude in a moment like this.
9: We call this show the Joy Machine because to do this many shows, it has to be a machine.
10: Yeah.
9: But the thing is, if you choose to do it with joy, it doesn't hurt as much when your fingers get caught in the gears.
8: NPR critic at large Eric Deggans stayed up late watching and got up early for us and is with me now in the studio. Hi, Eric.
10: I cannot believe I am awake.
8: Well, I definitely didn't
10: stay up to watch. 2 hours of sleep. That's how much I love you guys.
8: Well, thank you for doing it. So this was a finale that people have anticipated for months since CBS canceled the show last year. How did he do?
10: You know, in the end, I think Colbert offered a show that was a tribute to all the things he did best on The Late Show, from silly comedy bits to earnest connections with the audience, lots of music, and an emotional recognition of the show's place in late-night history. Now, he found a really novel way to sneak in a ton of celebrity cameos with this running gag over who would get to be the big mystery guest. And in the end, it wasn't the Pope, as was rumored, but Paul McCartney. And, you know, if you can't get the Pope, why not get a Beatle?
8: Yeah.
10: So McCartney talked about playing in that space, the Ed Sullivan Theater, 62 years earlier with the Beatles.
8: Did Colbert talk about CBS's decision to cancel him?
10: Not really. You know, Colbert's kind of avoided anger and blame as much as possible in this final run of episodes. And last night's show kind of focused on celebration and this kind of rueful sentimentality. You know, after interviewing McCartney, they transitioned into this ambitious pre-tape comedy bit where a green wormhole opened up backstage featuring one of Colbert's favorite guests, scientist Neil deGrasse Tyson. Let's listen to this clip from CBS.
11: Your cancellation has created a rift in the comedy variety talk continuum. And if it grows, all of late night television could be destroyed.
10: Yeah. So, you know, eventually the wormhole like swallowed up the entire show. So, you know, if there's one consolation for Colbert, it's that the special effects for that sequence probably cost CBS a little extra money.
8: Now, music has always been an important part of Colbert's late show. What about last night?
10: I think music provided the most poignant moments in this finale. I mean, after that wormhole bit, you know, Colbert joined Elvis Costello, band leader Louis Cato, former band leader John Batiste, in this pre-tape performance of one of Costello's tunes called Jump Up. And then when that finished, they transitioned back to the theater to feature McCartney with Colbert, Costello, Batiste, and the show's backing band singing the Beatles' Hello Goodbye. And here we have a little clip of that from the show last night.
12: You say goodbye, but I say hello.
10: And, you know, this led to a finish where McCartney pulled a lever and the Ed Sullivan Theater kind of shrunk down to fit inside a snow globe. It was a surprisingly moving finale.
8: What do you think it said about Colbert and The Late Show's place in TV history?
10: You know, Colbert has always been a singular host, and he's turned The Late Show into this irreverent, fun vehicle to dissect the events of the day and connect with his audience. And this finale touched all those bases. It just reminded us how much history CBS is walking away from in this cancellation, while allowing all of us to savor it one more time.
8: That's NPR critic at large Eric Deggans, who got no sleep so he could be here to tell us about this finale. Thank you, Eric.
10: Yeah, I think I'm going to bed right now.
8: It's Morning Edition from NPR News. Our theme music was inspired by BJ Lederman. I'm Leila Falden.
13: And I'm Steven Skeep.
5: This is WUNC News. Today on Embodied, a conversation about the systemic change needed in sports culture. Host Anita Rao is here with details. Good morning, Anita.
14: Good morning. Today, a conversation about why the former fastest girl in America wants to change sports. We're going to be talking with Mary Kane. When Mary stepped onto the track as a high schooler, everyone called her a once-in-a-generation kind of talent. She had this really quick and spectacular rise, which is what made it all the more stunning that just a few years after going pro with Nike, she stepped back from competitive running. She's just released a new memoir that talks about the physical and emotional abuse she says she experienced behind the scenes and the systemic change she's calling for in sports culture. That conversation is today on Embodied.
5: 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We'll find out if a U.S. invasion of Cuba is imminent in 10 minutes on the BBC News Hour here on WUNC News. Mostly cloudy and cooler today. Slight chance of rain later. Highs in the mid-70s. It's 62 in the Triangle, 68 in Fayetteville, 58 in the Triad, and 64 degrees along the Outer Banks at 851.

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0: With more primary wins and a new nearly $2 billion fund for his friends, President Trump's revenge tour seems to be going well. But what's going on behind the scenes? From WAMU and NPR in Washington, this is 1A. I'm Nyla Boodoo. On this week's news roundup, Thomas Massey and Bill Cassidy are now lame duck Republicans after losing their primaries to Trump-backed challengers. Where does that leave razor-thin margins in Congress? Trump allies get a $1.8 billion boost in the form of a new so-called anti-weaponization fund. It's paid for by taxpayers, and that money could be going to pardon January 6th insurrectionists. And it's drawing bipartisan ire. Plus, another mass shooting, this time at a mosque in San Diego. That's all coming up after these headlines.
1: Live from NPR News in Washington, I'm Corva Coleman. Millions of Americans will hit the road this holiday weekend with gasoline prices near a four-year high. NPR's Scott Horsley reports on the unofficial start to the summer driving season.
2: High gasoline prices don't seem to have dampened our national fondness for road trips. AAA says a record 45 million people are expected to travel this weekend, including more than 39 million by car. Filling the tank will cost more. The average price of regular gasoline is $4.55 a gallon. That's up about $1.36 from this time last year. The spike in gas prices caused by the U.S. war with Iran is pushing inflation higher. That'll be a challenge for incoming Federal Reserve Chairman Kevin Warsh. He's being sworn in at the White House today by President Trump. U.S. stocks opened higher this morning. Asian stocks were also up overnight, with Japan's Nikkei average climbing to a record high. Scott Horsley, NPR News, Washington.
1: Secretary of State Marco Rubio is attending a NATO summit in Sweden. He says the U.S. should consistently question the value of the Western military alliance.
3: If you go back 30 years, there's never been a time in which there hasn't been a debate in American politics about what our presence and our contribution to NATO should be. And that is always driven by what is the value of NATO to the United States. I understand NATO is valuable to Europe, and it should be. It also has to be valuable to the United States.
1: Rubio is also talking about European countries that denied the Trump administration the use of their military bases as the U.S. launched its war on Iran. Some European countries were blindsided by the start of the war, and many oppose it. Rubio's visit comes as President Trump appears to have reversed himself on one matter. Writing online, Trump says the United States will now deploy 5,000 of its troops to Poland. That comes after he recently said the U.S. would withdraw 5,000 troops from Germany. Trump was vexed after Germany's leader criticized the war. Venezuelan officials have released a few dozen political prisoners, but the head of Venezuela's National Assembly had announced hundreds of prisoners would be released by the end of the week. NPR's Kerry Khan reports among those freed are three of the longest-held political prisoners in Venezuela.
4: Less than 40 detainees had been released from Venezuelan prisons as of Thursday morning, according to the human rights group Foro Penal. Jorge Rodriguez, the head of the National Assembly and the brother of the interim president, had said 300 prisoners would be released on humanitarian grounds. Authorities did release three men, former police officers, who had spent each more than 20 years in Venezuelan custody. They were convicted in connection to the deaths of protesters during a 2002 opposition march. Human rights groups say there are at least 400 political prisoners still held in jails, despite an amnesty law passed this year and pledges of more releases this week, including from President Trump. Kerry Khan, NPR News.
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5: This is WUNC News. I'm Naomi Brown. North Carolina is suing Vietnamese electric vehicle manufacturer VinFast in an effort to regain control of a Chatham County megasite. NC Newsroom's Adam Wagner has more.
6: When VinFast announced in 2022 that it was coming to Chatham County, the company said it planned to start producing cars there in July 2024. Progress has come much more slowly. Now, Attorney General Jeff Jackson and the North Carolina Department of Commerce say they are suing to regain control of that site. They hope to recoup $80 million the state paid to prepare it for a factory. As part of its agreement with North Carolina, VinFast said it would have the car factory operational by this July, with more than 1,700 employees by the end of this year. The company has cleared much of the nearly 2,000-acre megasite, but there is virtually no sign of a car factory. VinFast officials have said publicly that they don't expect to have the facility operating until 2028 at the earliest. If the case is successful, Jackson says North Carolina will have a shovel-ready site to market to a different project. Adam Wagner, North Carolina Newsroom, Capital Bureau.
5: North Carolina's ongoing drought has intensified in the western part of the state. The NC Drought Management Advisory Council upgraded 5 counties in western NC from extreme to exceptional drought this week. 66 other counties are in extreme drought. The National Weather Service in Raleigh said this weekend's rain will put a dent in the state's drought, but is not enough to end it. RDU Airport saw record-setting traffic on Mother's Day weekend earlier this month. College graduations and the holiday brought more than 220,000 travelers to the region that weekend, making Mother's Day the second busiest day in RDU's history. Cloudy with a chance of rain today, highs in the mid-70s. Tonight, rain likely, lows in the mid-60s. Showers all weekend with highs in the low to mid-80s. 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It's 61 in the Triangle, 58 in the Triad, 68 in Fayetteville, and 65 on the Outer Banks at 10:06.

0: I'm Anita Rao. Mary Kane was known as the fastest girl in America until she joined Nike.
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0: On the next Due South, a bustling week at the state legislature. U.S. Senator Tom Tillis offers thoughts on the $1.8 billion fund for January 6th prisoners. And the author of House Bill 2 is confirmed to a new post. 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
2: It's the Friday News Roundup. I'm Nyla Boodoo. Our expert panel in studio with me this week, Arthur Delaney, senior reporter for HuffPost, Anita Kumar, head of standards and practices at Politico, and Jeff Mason, Washington correspondent for Bloomberg News. And you keep the questions and comments coming to 1A@WAMU.org. We got this question from Denison, Ohio. I heard that part of the Trump agreement with the attorney general not only creates this $1.776 billion slush fund and stops the IRS from ever going after Trump, his family, and businesses, it also stops all departments of the federal government from ever going after Trump, basically giving him immunity in perpetuity from the federal government.
3: So the IRS part is the one to focus on. It doesn't stop the rest of the Justice Department or the government from going after Trump, though, of course, Trump himself will stop that the way he governs in his second term. But the IRS thing is huge because Trump was under audit. And the New York Times obtained some of his tax information. This was what led to his eventual lawsuit that resulted in this so-called settlement. And he owed as much as $100 million in taxes because they found him to have perhaps improperly taken too many deductions for losses. And so the text of this was added to the agreement after it was first announced. They pointed out to me and reporters who asked that, well, we have 30 days to tack stuff onto this. And so it forever stops the IRS from pursuing any audit or enforcement action resulting from ongoing audits, which there had been forever.
4: Can that be overturned by a Democratic administration?
3: I assume so. I mean, this is not something that happened in a court.

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3: 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I'm Naomi Brown. 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
4: The Department of Justice indicts former Cuban President Raul Castro on murder charges. An ominous warning or ratcheting up pressure on the communist government? From WAMU and NPR in Washington, this is 1A. Voodoo. Today on 1A's International News Roundup, the U.S. moves in on Cuba, repositioning warships. Is Donald Trump mulling intervention? Then the standoff continues between the U.S. and Iran. Both parties mull a new proposal and familiar messaging from the White House. And Iran formalizes a plan to make money on ships passing through the Strait of Hormuz. Plus, Russia courts China on the world stage. Both leaders say their cooperation is stronger than ever. Will they find a permanent way around the energy crisis in Iran? That's all coming up after these headlines.
5: Live from NPR News in Washington, I'm Corva Coleman. President Trump says the U.S. military will deploy an additional 5,000 troops to Poland. NPR's Rob Schmitz reports from Berlin. It's an apparent reversal of U.S. moves to reduce the presence of American forces in Europe.
6: President Trump made the announcement in a social media post, suggesting the troop deployment is connected to the election last year of nationalist President Karol Nawrocki. His announcement came shortly after his administration abruptly canceled a military training exercise in Poland, later saying it had only been delayed. And it comes weeks after his administration said it would withdraw 5,000 troops from Germany. Polish President Nawrocki, who was elected in June of 2025 with the support of the populist Law and Justice Party, has aligned with the Trump administration since taking office. Rob Schmitz, NPR News, Berlin.
5: Secretary of State Marco Rubio says there's been some slight progress in talks with Iran over ending the war. He spoke at a NATO summit today in Sweden. This comes as Pakistan's interior minister has gone to Tehran to talk about reaching an interim deal between Iran and the U.S. President Trump says he is postponing signing an executive order on artificial intelligence that was supposed to happen yesterday. NPR's Deepa Shivaram reports the announcement came after weeks of shifting rhetoric from the Trump administration on AI.
7: Trump was set to sign an executive order on AI that would have added some safeguards around the development of the technology. But now the president is delaying it. Trump says it's because he didn't like certain aspects of the order and how it could block innovation.
8: We're leading China, we're leading everybody, and I don't want to do anything that's going to get in the way of that lead.
7: The administration has been oscillating on how to address concerns over AI safety for weeks. Trump has had a close relationship with tech executives and wants there to be less regulation around the technology. But polling shows Americans favor regulations of AI. Deepa Shivaram, NPR News.
5: The deadline is quickly approaching for people in some parts of the country who want to register to vote in primary elections. NPR's Hansi Lo Wong has this rundown.
9: Today is Oklahoma's voter registration deadline for the state's June 16th primary. Eligible voters in Oklahoma have only hours left to sign up online or in person or get their mail-in application postmarked. If you are registering by mail, the U.S. Postal Service recommends that you go to a post office and ask for a free manual postmark at the counter. In Washington, D.C., eligible voters have until Tuesday to get in their mail-in application or to register online. But D.C. voters still have time to register in person during early voting and on the day of D.C.'s primary on June 16th. If you've already registered to vote, you may want to go to your election official's website and check your status. Eligible voters can sometimes be removed from lists, especially if they move, change their name, or haven't voted in a while. Anzi Luong, NPR News.
5: On Wall Street, the Dow's up 318 points. This is NPR.
3: This is WUNC News. I'm Naomi Brown. Durham Mayor Leonardo Williams is announcing an initiative to help Durham children under the age of 10 benefit from 530A accounts, also known as Trump accounts. Babies born between 2025 and 2028 qualify for a $1,000 deposit from the U.S. Treasury. Children under the age of 10 can also sign up for an account, and many would be eligible for $250 in seed funding from the Dell Foundation. Durham's mayor is encouraging families to sign up by July 6th. Benson manager Dane Rideout has resigned as the Johnson County town deals with a financial crisis. Mayor Max Rayner read a letter from Rideout at last night's town commission meeting.
10: It has become clear that I'm unable to overcome institutional resistance to the difficult but necessary changes required to address long-standing financial and management challenges.
3: Audits show Benson has overspent its budget for years. Rideout told commissioners earlier this month that the town is facing a nearly $2.8 million deficit. His resignation follows the release of leaked audio from a staff meeting where he used profanity to disparage town commissioners. The assistant manager is also leaving. A developer wants to build what he calls an upscale hotel in downtown Fayetteville. Bradley George reports.
11: Cumberland County commissioners heard a presentation from Robert Vitale this week. His company, RevPar, says there's interest in a six-story hotel that would include a restaurant, rooftop bar, and meeting rooms. It would be built on a county-owned lot that was supposed to be the home of the Crown Event Center. Commissioners voted to cancel the $145 million project last year.
3: Bradley George reporting. Cloudy with a chance of rain today, highs in the mid-70s. Tonight, rain likely, lows in the mid-60s. Showers all weekend with highs in the low to mid-80s. It's 62 in the Triangle, 58 in the Triad, 69 in Fayetteville, and 67 on the Outer Banks. 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

0: I'm Anita Rao. Mary Kane was known as the fastest girl in America until she joined Nike.
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1: On the next Due South, a bustling week at the state legislature. U.S. Senator Tom Tillis offers thoughts on the $1.8 billion fund for January 6th prisoners. And the author of House Bill 2 is confirmed to a new post. 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
2: 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NS2 presenting the Indigo Girls with guest Linda Perry Saturday, October 3rd at the Martin Marietta Center for the Performing Arts. 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It's 62 in the Triangle, 58 in the Triad, 69 in Fayetteville, and 67 on the Outer Banks at 1140.
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4: I'm Nyla Boodoo. We're rounding up the news from around the world with Akbar Shahid Ahmed, diplomatic correspondent at Notice, Emily Tamkin, freelance writer and reporter and contributing columnist at The Forward, and Jack Datch, defense reporter at Politico. Let's stay in Gaza for one more story. ABC News reports new satellite images show what appears to be a wall being built by the Israeli military along the yellow line in Gaza. The images show at least 9 Israeli military outposts, new ones installed after Israel and Hamas reached an agreement for a ceasefire last October. At that time, Israel controlled some 50% of the Gaza Strip. Jack, this yellow line was meant to be temporary. What do we think is happening here?
5: Yeah, I mean, just these eviction orders that the Israelis have put into place have caused a lot of concerns. And it's sort of, again, kind of raising potential fractures within the far right wing of Netanyahu's coalition. You see just question marks about Smotrich, the finance minister, who's affected some of these policies, who's been a very outspoken person in favor of the resettlement of the West Bank, causing much more controversy. We'll sort of see where this goes. But this is going to be an irritant in Israeli politics for sure.
6: And the human toll of this is huge, right? For Palestinians, this is you've seen this Israeli control inch from what was meant to be 53% to now almost 58% and moving west, right? So more and more of Gaza has become inaccessible to a lot of Palestinians unless they want to live under intense surveillance and potential risk of shooting and death. So for people who are now more than 2 million Gazans still not able to have reconstruction since the war that began post October 7th, this kind of development of the wall makes life even more desperate. And that's also put in the context of almost all aid to Gaza still being restricted and cut off.
4: Let's move to another region. A week after President Trump visited Beijing, it was Vladimir Putin's turn to court Chinese leader Xi Jinping. The Russian president met with Xi on Wednesday, saying their partnership is a stabilizing force in the world. The leaders have grown closer amid Russia's full-scale invasion

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1: This is Due South on WUNC News. I'm Jeff Tiberi. The White House wants a $1.8 billion slush fund available for insurrectionist supporters of the president. Republican Senator Tom Tillis said this.
2: Your taxpayer dollars and my taxpayer dollars could potentially compensate someone who assaulted a police officer, admitted their guilt, got convicted, got pardoned, and now we're going to pay them for that?
1: We'll hear more about what North Carolina's senior U.S. senator had to say ahead in our Friday news roundup, and also get you caught up on a busy ballot initiative week at the state legislature.
3: The House voting Wednesday to advance a proposed constitutional amendment that would let lawmakers limit how much local governments can raise property taxes.
1: Due South begins after the news.
4: Live from NPR News in Washington, I'm Janine Herbst. The Ebola outbreak in the Democratic Republic of Congo is spreading rapidly, according to the World Health Organization. As NPR's Jonathan Lambert reports, there are now more than 800 suspected and confirmed cases and at least 177 deaths.
5: Despite being declared only 1 week ago, this Ebola outbreak has already become the third largest on record. The WHO says the risk outside of the region is low, but high in Central Africa. There is some good news. On Friday, WHO officials said that there have been no new cases reported in neighboring Uganda after the two that popped up last weekend. As the virus spreads in northeastern DRC, response teams are scrambling to contain the outbreak. There are no approved vaccines or treatments for this particular species of Ebola, so basic public health measures like contact tracing are key. WHO officials say that over 1,400 contacts of suspected cases have been notified and are being tracked for any signs of illness. Jonathan Lambert, NPR News.
4: Secretary of State Marco Rubio says there's, quote, slight progress in peace talks with Iran. This amid uncertainty over whether the U.S.-Israeli war in Iran, that's now in its third month, will continue. And he says serious talks are underway. Speaking ahead of a NATO foreign ministers meeting in Sweden, he says the Strait of Hormuz, though, is a main issue.
6: We have to start thinking about what do we do if a few weeks from now Iran decides we don't care, we're going to keep the straits closed, we're going to sink any ship that doesn't listen to us or doesn't pay us. Then someone's going to have to do something about it. Okay, they're not just going to voluntarily reopen the straits in that scenario. So we have to start thinking about it.
4: Speaking ahead of that meeting, that NATO meeting where the strait is expected to be a main topic. Lawyers for a DACA recipient being held in federal immigration detention in Arizona say she could be released today on a $1,500 bond. From Arizona Public Media in Tucson, Angela Gervaisi reports that her case is one of a growing number of DACA detentions.
7: ICE arrested 261 DACA recipients in the first 9 months of the Trump administration, according to the Department of Homeland Security. And the practice hasn't stopped. Federal agents detained Carla Toledo, a 31-year-old Tucson resident, on May 18th. Toledo's family say she's a DACA recipient who's lived in the U.S. since she was a year old. Her lawyer, Mo Goldman, addressed reporters after her arrest.
8: She's had DACA for over a decade, so the targeting of Ms. Toledo and other DACA recipients is abhorrent.
7: DACA provides certain legal protections for immigrants who arrived in the U.S. as children. But in addition to making arrests, DHS has encouraged recipients to self-deport. Angela Gervasi, NPR News, Tucson.
4: Wall Street's trading higher at this hour. 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
0: This is WUNC News. I'm Naomi Brown. The grandson of retired Duke basketball coach Mike Krzyzewski is now facing felony charges in connection with a 15-year-old boy's death last month. Durham police have now charged Joseph Severino with a felony death by motor vehicle, involuntary manslaughter, and failure to reduce speed. Severino was already charged with the DWI after authorities say his vehicle struck Jack O'Shea, who was riding his bike. Carrboro High School has dismissed early today due to a localized power and internet outage. Duke Energy is reporting 47 customers without power southeast of Carrboro. AAA says more than 1.3 million North Carolinians will travel at least 50 miles or more from home during the Memorial Day travel period, setting a new record. 1.2 million people are expected to travel by car despite higher than normal gas prices due to the Iran war. Tiffany Wright is a spokesperson for the Auto Club.
9: As far as gas prices are concerned, I mean, you're going to be spending considerably more this time last year. It's going to cost you roughly anywhere from 25 to 30 bucks more to fill up, you know, your entire tank versus this time last year. But that's not going to stop people from traveling.
0: The Memorial holiday travel forecast runs now through Monday. Meanwhile, Charlotte Douglas Airport is expected to see a little over a million people, which is an 8% decrease from last year. As the summer beach season kicks off this weekend, the State Department of Environmental Quality is promoting its public beach and waterfront map. The interactive mobile-friendly map can help to locate public access sites near your current location. It has information on more than 800 public access sites across the state. North Carolina's unemployment rate remained unchanged from March at 3.7%. The only major industry experiencing job decreases was manufacturing. Cloudy with a chance of rain today, highs in the mid-70s. Tonight, rain likely, lows in the mid-60s. Showers all weekend with highs in the low to mid-80s. 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It's 62 in the Triangle, 58 in the Triad, 70 in Fayetteville, and 68 on the Outer Banks at 12:06.

0: From the studios of WUNC News in Chapel Hill, it is due south, heading into the Memorial Day weekend. Time to get you caught up on what was a typically busy week of news and politics from across our old North State. Glad to have you along for the North Carolina Friday News Roundup, wherever you may be joining us from. I'm Jeff Tabiri. Here are some sounds of the week.
1: I'm not going to be an attorney and judge its legality, but I think it's stupid on stilts.
2: With big tax money at stake, both the House and Senate agreed to let voters weigh in on this issue come November.
3: But at least we can put it on the ballot, let the people choose.
4: But Democrats pointed out that the ballot question doesn't explain how the limits would work, something legislators would determine after the election.
5: North Carolina is suing electric car maker VinFast.
6: The company said it planned to start producing cars there in July 2024. Progress has come much more slowly.
7: Shocking news from the world of racing. Two-time NASCAR Cup Series champion Kyle Busch has died. He was just 41 years old.
8: Very first loss of the postseason for the Canes so far this year. It hurts anytime there is a loss, but when you get to the Eastern Conference Final, you haven't lost at all.
0: Plenty to get to until 1 o'clock. We'll get you there, and then we'll get you on to Embodied on this Friday. With us for the conversation are Zachary Eanes, reporter, Axios Raleigh, Claudia Rivera Cotto, political reporter in Lace Latino NC, Adam Wagner, reporter, editor, covering state politics for the North Carolina Newsroom, a collaborative between public radio stations, and also here in the studio, Danielle Battaglia, congressional impact reporter for the News and Observer and the Charlotte Observer. Hello, everybody.
9: Hello.
6: Good Friday.
9: Hi.
0: And hello to you out there listening. Questions, comments, other newsy ruminations, please send us an email or a voice memo, dosouth@wunc.org. All right. It turned out to be proposed constitutional amendment week at the state legislature. Who knew? Coming this fall, ballot questions, a few, in fact. Adam Wagner, get us going. How many as of now? And are the honorables done, or could there be more referenda on the horizon?
6: So there are three constitutional amendments that will be on our ballot in November right now.
0: Okay.
6: Those are one that would require voters to send in photo ID with their mail-in ballots, one that would cap basically the revenue that counties and cities could raise, how much they could increase that.
0: A limit on property tax levy increases.
6: Yes.
0: And then the income.
6: And we don't have the details on that.
0: We do not have the details on that.
6: We'll talk about that in the intro.
0: Okay.
6: The finer points on that will be decided if voters approve that limit.
0: Okay.
6: And then the third one would slash the cap on state income tax from 7%. We approved that in 2018.
0: That's all right.
6: To 3.5%.
0: Okay. Please, another thought?
6: So they're not done. No.
0: They're not done.
6: Okay. It's the easy answer. There are four more that are live. Just real quickly here, running through
0: those.
6: Yeah,
0: please, please, please.
6: One would take the Board of Education. It wouldn't be appointed anymore. It would be elected by district across the state. One would, it's a constitutional right to farm. What that means specifically, I'm not really sure.
0: There's
6: some questions in committee.
0: Okay.
6: It seems like a messaging bill more than anything, frankly.
0: Yeah.
6: One would put the right to work in the Constitution. This has been a state law since 1947.
0: Right. That's just further codifying or solidifying something.
6: Making it harder to roll back,
0: yeah,
6: hypothetically, in the future.
0: Okay.
6: And then the fourth one that is working its way through the General Assembly right now, if someone on the Council of State leaves midterm,
0: right,
6: the governor wouldn't just appoint that person's replacement. They would be elected. Or he would choose them from a state slate of three people by the party that person is.
0: Right. And I want to turn to Claudia on that one in a moment. Just some brief civics here. If you were with us, by the way, yesterday on Due South, you heard us talk all about these tax referenda. If you missed that, you can find it in our podcast feed. But some basic civics here. In order to get a proposed constitutional referendum on the ballot, it requires 3/5 of the body. That's more than the simple majority needed to pass a bill. And noteworthy, by virtue of the way the veto is established here in North Carolina, the governor does not get a veto stamp on constitutional amendments. It just bypasses the governor and goes right to the ballot. All right. So one of these proposed constitutional amendments would shrink the governor's autonomy in the event of a vacancy on the Council of State, which Adam just acknowledged here. The council is 9 positions in addition to the governor's seat. They're all elected statewide. The referenda would limit the governor to a list of 3 candidates proposed by the departing member's political party. It seems straightforward to me. Is this one controversial?
9: Well, at some point, currently what happens is that the governor has the power to fill any vacancies on the council without the restrictions of who he can appoint.
0: Got
9: so this
0: it.
9: Would essentially limit him to this three people that the members of the political party choose. And during the debate on Thursday, one of the Democratic representatives, Charles Smith from Cumberland, he proposed an amendment that would essentially would have allowed the governor to select that replacement from the same party as the vacancy officer, but allow him to choose whoever he would want to choose.
6: So Smith wanted to take the state party out of this formula.
9: Exactly. I think that's the issue that some of the Democratic legislators are saying they are opposing, because they don't want the parties to be involved in that decision making.
6: Now, it's important to remember, like, this actually happened in the very recent past. Josh Jobson was the Republican Labor Commissioner. He left before his term ended. Luke Farley had won the Republican primary for that seat. When Dobson left, then Governor Roy Cooper appointed a Democrat to fill the rest of that term.
0: Got it. So the governor has, or still currently, is not bound to party affiliation. The governor can appoint anyone to the open seat, and this would change that. Zachary Eanes, briefly, remind us who the Republicans got a little help from this week, because it wasn't just Republicans that backed these proposed constitutional amendments. I mentioned they need that 3/5 threshold, and they reached it. Because of whom?
10: That's right. Yeah. I mean, once again, Charlotte Democrats appear to be a font of reliable.
0: A font of the Democratic Party.
10: Or it seems like this is where, you know, from Tricia Cotham down to, you know, Carla Cunningham and Majid, that, you know, this is where, you know, they're finding people that, you know, got into trouble with the Democratic Party, then lost their primaries because the Democrats, you know, wanted to find someone who would toe the line better, you know, certainly not overturn the governor's veto like they did earlier this year.
0: Mm-hmm.
10: They found them on these two issues. You know, I'm actually really interested how this sort of property tax rate amendment is playing out. I think one of the big reasons that, you know, Republicans are pushing this is because there is, you know, it's popular. I think it's going to be popular with voters. There was some polling out there that was done in March. I'm going to pull it up real quick, but basically they polled voters in North Carolina, and basically 73% of voters were, you know, kind of putting, like, in favor of property tax limits. And so I think it is putting some Democrats in a really hard sort of bind, because the messaging around it is so strong. And
0: right.
10: I do think that these two Charlotte Democrats, you know, kind of have made this argument that, you know, a lot of people are feeling a burden of you know, increased costs, but it's harder to make that case that, like, you know, what's responsible governance, you know, in the face of that.
9: I think it's also worth noting that both Representatives Carla Cunningham and Nasif Majed, they changed to unaffiliated recently after losing those primaries. So in that sense, I think the expectations are that for some of these bills, they don't feel tied to the Democratic Party and have been able to just vote with the Republican majority.
0: Yeah. A bit of historical context here. Since North Carolina's most recent constitution was established in 1971, across the last 50 plus years, there have been 52 proposed constitutional amendments, and voters have backed about 80% of them, 42. So what will happen here is once questions, a to-be-determined number of questions, go to the ballot, voters will either thumbs up or thumbs down on them. It needs just a simple majority. And then the issue goes back to the legislature for what's called implementing language, and they can hash out what exactly they're going to do with potentially some of these. You had a thought, Adam Weiner.
6: So we saw this, like, exact same thing play out in 2018. It was the first midterm during a Trump presidency, only midterm during a Trump presidency.
0: Sure.
6: And his approval was down. Republicans were facing some headwinds heading into an election, and Republicans proposed a bunch of constitutional amendments.
0: Six, to be specific.
6: And four of those passed that
0: Correct.
6: Year. The state record, I think, is 7-5. So it's just off the state record in 2018.
0: I haven't heard Danielle Battaglia's voice, and I want to work it in before we come to a break here. And I'm looking for affirmation or skepticism or something here. But as we think about constitutional amendments driving voter turnout, Is there something to this, or is this like there's so much going? Because I can see it both ways. It's like, all right, it's a tool to get people out. And on the other hand, it's like we've got all this stuff going on. Are people really going to be that motivated by property taxes and the, you know, the constitutional codification of a right to work?
11: I mean, if you told me that you were just going to pitch, hey, a constitutional amendment, that's not going to drive voters out. However, property taxes right now, if we're talking about economic issues, like what is not affecting somebody's wallet right now or you know, just trying to feed your family, like that is probably the number one issue affecting Americans. And it is a big issue. So I think property tax could raise to a level where people are going to pay attention because every dime counts right now in somebody's wallet. Whether the messaging gets out there because are people actually paying attention to property taxes in the government is a whole other story. Sure. But I do think when you start talking about people's bottom line, that's going to get people's attention.
0: It is getting more and more expensive to live from the property taxes that many North Carolinians have seen rise significantly in recent years, something we talked about on the Due South program yesterday, to the cost of driving. We might get to that later in the hour. Zachary Eanes had a report in recent days about how expensive it is to have a car here in North Carolina. The cost is perhaps the heaviest issue for voters this year, and they'll face you voters some tax questions at least, and at least one more when those polls open in just a few months. Due South Friday News Roundup. We're just getting going. Much more to come, including the back and forth between the president and North Carolina's senior senator. Stay with us. This is Due South on listener supported WUNC.

0: I'm Anita Rao. Mary Kane was known as the fastest girl in America until she joined Nike.
1: It's so scary to think that I didn't know that all of this horrible stuff was actually bad because it is so normalized in sport.
0: How does sports culture normalize abuse, and what will it take to change it? 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

0: Welcome back to the Friday News Roundup on Due South. I'm Jeff Tiberi. 59 years ago this week, the state toast was officially adopted. Anyone? Anyone? Bueller? We're going to bring mics up here just in case. Here's to the land of the longleaf pine, the summer land where the sun...
1: Don't shine.
0: Doth.
1: No, doth shine.
0: The sun does shine here. Where the weak grow strong and the strong grow...
1: Tall.
2: Old.
1: Old.
0: We're over two, folks. The strong grow great. Here's to down home, the old North State. Did you know, and I don't think we do because we didn't know that first verse, did you know there are three more verses? I will not read them all, but perhaps we're going to drop in a little bit of that in a moment. What became the state toast was originally a poem believed to have first been read at a banquet in Richmond, Virginia in 1904. That poem received high praise for its patriotism by the Richmond Times-Dispatch. Then in the 1930s, a music teacher in Sampson County, Mary Burke Carr, composed accompanying music for the poem. The state legislature recognized the tune with a resolution and requested that radio station WPTF play the song to familiarize North Carolinians. A generation of North Carolina school children were then taught the song, and by the time it became the state's toast in 1957, it was well known. This is not from the 1930s, but we're going to play a little bit of that second verse of the state toast.

0: It continues. Here's to the land where the galax grows, where the rhododendron's rosette glows, where soars Mount Mitchell's summer great, in the land of the sky, in the old North State. I can't tell you if you've heard this before and you're familiar with it, or you're like, this is the craziest revelation you've received yet on this Friday.
1: I've never heard the song. I know the first verse, but aren't we not supposed to be repeating it? Because you have to be a member of the Order of the Longleaf Pine to say the toast. Isn't that the rule? Which is why I'm butchering it so badly on air.
0: I have never heard that. I have never heard that.
1: I could be wrong.
0: If someone has an answer to that quandary, I'm not going to go to the Google now, but duesouth@wnc.org. I feel bad if I've been, I've said the state toast before. We actually have a framed picture in our house. It's just the first verse that is above a doorway.
1: I'm sure you won't get kicked out.
0: I don't have any. I mean, I can't be kicked out of anything.
2: Maybe
0: this will expedite
2: your application for the Order of the Longleaf Pine.
0: Maybe. I'm waiting, guys.
3: I don't know if y'all have seen an Order of the Longleaf Pine in the wild, but I have seen more in people's garages than I've seen in a place of prominence in people's houses.
0: Oh. Interesting.
3: So, very important thing. But some people have received it. They're just all right, into the garage.
1: Guys.
0: The longleaf pine, for those listeners who don't know, is the highest civilian honor in the state. And my loose understanding of it is that it used to be much more of a civilian honor, and now it's become a little bit more of a connected political honor.
1: Yeah.
0: And that's my perception of it. I don't have one. No one in this room has one, I don't think, unless you. Yes.
3: I don't think Order of Longleaf Pine, but there were a bunch of people getting inducted into North Carolina Sports Hall of Fame this week at Jefferson Mansion. And I didn't realize this, but I was in the legislative cafeteria and getting my beverage. And I looked over and I was getting my beverage next to Phil Ford.
0: Phil Ford, the former North Carolina basketball player.
3: Yeah.
0: North Carolina legend. He's right there at the legislative cafeteria.
3: I did a triple take.
0: It was never that exciting when I was at the legislature. All right, let's go back to news and let's go to the federal level. As the White House wants a $1.8 billion slush fund to support those aggrieved souls who stormed the U.S. Capitol and sought to halt the peaceful transfer of power on January 6th, 2021. These are the sorts of stories that once would have been hard to accept as nonfiction, but here we are. Danielle, some Republicans were not thrilled with this idea. Tell us, we're going to hear from him in a moment, about Tom Tillis's reaction.
1: He's not happy. And if you have followed Senator Tom Tillis on January 6th at all, he says he's one of the last senators to leave the Senate chamber when January 6th happened. And he does not feel like people who stormed the Capitol should be rewarded in any way, including being pardoned. And so I'm not surprised that we got this take from him.
0: All right, this is the take from North Carolina's senior U.S. Senator Tom Tillis.
4: I'm not going to be an attorney and judge its legality, but I think it's stupid on stilts.
5: Why?
4: Because it will invariably put us in a position where your taxpayer dollars and my taxpayer dollars could potentially compensate someone who assaulted a police officer, admitted their guilt, got convicted, got pardoned, and now we're going to pay them for that? That's absurd. The American people are going to reject this out of hand.
0: That's Tom Tillis when asked about this $1.8 billion slush fund. Let's back up on the slush fund. Is this where does the money, this fund, stand?
1: So this is interesting, and I had to dig into it this week to figure out where it came from. But so there was a lawsuit filed by the president against the government, which, remember, he runs. I just want to point that out.
0: This is specific to the IRS?
1: It's to the IRS. Or? And he is suing because they released his tax returns. Is that the right word?
0: Yes.
1: Totally had a brain fog moment. Anyways, so he sued them for releasing his tax returns. And part of the settlement agreement was to set up this $1.8 billion fund to pay people, which it seems to be setting up a promise that he made in campaigns to help the January 6th defendants. Since then, Attorney General Todd Blanche has said that it's for anyone who's been aggrieved by the government, and pointed out that Hunter Biden could apply for this, which is interesting because that seems to admit that Hunter Biden was aggrieved by the government. I'm really curious how that plays out in court. But this money basically was part of the settlement. It's also been agreed to that the government can no longer investigate the Trumps, and I mean Trump and his family members, and also the Trump businesses. And in return, he drops the lawsuit against the IRS.
0: $39 trillion in national debt. I'll just point out that fact. I'm going to jump. Adam,
3: one
0: jump
3: quick
0: in here.
3: Little tidbit.
0: Please.
3: Here. We're saying $1.8 billion, but isn't it $1.776 billion? Not just they didn't pick that number out of thin air.
1: You know, I hadn't thought about that at all, but I'm glad you pointed that out. I just went straight to the rounding up.
0: Okay, so of course, 1.776 is the equivalent of 1776 when our nation was established, and this is all about patriotism, of course. Mm-hmm. Air quotes heavy in the studio here. All right, let me try to dovetail this into the open U.S. Senate race that is playing out here in North Carolina, and I think some of the dance that Republican nominee Michael Whatley is it's an ongoing dance, is how to align with, how to distance himself, perhaps at times from the president. What did Michael Whatley have to say about this?
1: He seems supportive of it. Punchbowl reported this morning, and I haven't fully looked at this yet, but it seemed like he was very supportive of this number. Michael Whatley's in a very, not the number, but the fund. Michael Whatley's in a very interesting position because his entire last job was to get the president elected. And so, like, he cannot distance himself from President Trump. Like, they are
0: without,
1: married.
0: Without pouring water over his own head.
1: I mean,
0: it looks strange. It's out of step with what
1: strange.
0: He's done. Yeah.
1: I mean, that was his job. That was his career, getting Trump was elected. And he got into this field of working in that aspect of politics by cozying up to Trump is not the right phrase, but that's what I'm going to use here. And so he's kind of rode the coattails by being the party chairman here locally in the state and then on the national level and supported Trump. And now he's running a campaign where when you're trying to win a general election, you also have to capture some of the voters who may not be as supportive of the sitting president as you want them to be if you were in those positions. And so now he's got to like ride that line. But mm-hmm. How do you do that when you were in this position?
0: All right.
1: I feel like I just talked in circles.
0: No. And briefly, one more on this because we got a lot more to get to. But what did the president have to say after Tillis's remarks?
1: So let me set up, too, that this completely killed a rescission bill. That's not the right word either. Why is my brain so?
0: It's okay. I believe just that maybe
1: it was a DHS funding. They were trying to fund the Department of Homeland Security's immigration enforcement.
0: Nice.
1: Killed the bill. They thought it would be over the ballroom, but instead of the ballroom, it killed. They were worried about an amendment coming up on this matter with the fund. And so this morning, he basically said that Tillis is a weak and ineffective senator. Nobody remembers him, which is funny because we hear about him all the time. I know because I have to write about him. He called him a nitpick. A quitter, basically said he threatened him out of the race and it was Trump who pushed him out because he wouldn't support him. And then he said, now Tillis can have all the fun he wants for a few months with some of his rhino friends, messing with the Republican Party. I'm summarizing a little bit here.
0: It's okay.
1: For
0: it's
1: radio
0: long.
1: Air.
0: Yeah.
1: And in the end, it will only get bigger and better and stronger than ever before. President DJT.
0: I do wonder if Tom Tillis is counting down the number of days he has left in the U.S. Senate. I think there's probably about 215
1: picture
0: left.
1: Picture him with those like paper chains that he rips off one every day. Mm. That's what I want for him.
3: It's worth pointing out, though, now there's this whole kind of block of Republican senators who don't owe anything to Donald Trump for the first time, really, since Trump has been president. I mean, we've got Cornyn, who Trump did not endorse this week. We've got Cassidy, who Trump championed his opponent in the primary this week. We've always got Murkowski. We've always got Collins. We've always got Tillis. Majorities are hard in that setting.
1: Well, so that was what was most interesting to me with this election is, like, now you've taken this from a small minority of people who are not happy with the way Republican parties are playing things to a people who don't have anything to lose at this point because, you know, they aren't coming back. So it's greater party with a small majority.
0: Bottom of the hour here on the Due South Friday News Roundup on WUNC News. Some breaking news to pass along at this hour. There has been a shooting in downtown Raleigh. According to WRAL News, two attorneys have been shot. There is a woman in custody. This shooting happened Friday morning near the Wake County Courthouse. Also, according to WRAL News, the female victim has been taken into surgery, and a male victim, an attorney, according to this report, is in stable condition this morning. We will bring you additional information on this shooting in downtown Raleigh during newscasts at the top of the hour. And, of course, you can head over to WUNC.org as well. All right. Let me shift to the legislature here. A complicated, if not confusing, energy bill dropped late Tuesday, but it's important, I think. It's a meaty one, I think. Provisions calling for an advancement of nuclear power. Another one on a possible rollback of the state's previously approved carbon neutrality goal. And still, some new guidelines around data centers. Dealer's choice here, Adam Wagner. Where would you like to start?
3: Let's start data centers.
0: Let's do it.
3: We always want to start data centers. So this bill is in the House. That the bill writers on this bill have not really discussed it with the Senate yet, and it is not clear that it would have support in the Senate. Let's just start there. It's an energy bill, so again, it's kind of a grab bag of policies. On data centers specifically, if a data center wanted to come to North Carolina and it was at least 100 megawatts, so a big data center, it would need to have a closed-loop cooling system. It would not be able to condemn land. Local governments would not be able to provide incentives for it, which is new.
0: Yeah.
3: And the local government would also be able to demand that it study things. Local government would have to require that it study its noise impact, but could also demand that it study impact on like water, agricultural resources, forestry, things like that that are nearby. So it's kind of an effort to show that the state's trying to get its arms around these large data centers.
0: What I will note from the policy standpoint, a little bit wonky, but this is noteworthy here. I believe, unless you tell me I'm wrong, this compilation of policy and what you all know well as a proposed committee substitute, shorthand PCS, which basically means the legislation emerges and it cannot be amended. So if this is to be voted through, it's going to be an up or down vote. It can be amended.
3: Can be amended, yes. It's not a conference report.
0: It's not a conference report. I'm sorry. Okay.
3: But it does mean that there was a bill that made its way from the Senate to the House. The House said, we want to do something else with this. Rewrote it. This bill is going to be amended. This bill is going to change as it works its way through the House. Already some other provisions.
0: All right. That makes more sense. Okay.
3: I think
2: a lot of people just haven't even had a chance to wrap their minds around this, certainly whether that's from like commerce down to, you know, just individual counties, for example. And I think it goes to show like whenever there is something driven by the local level, these moratoriums passing everywhere, everyone wanting to have local rules, the General Assembly is going to step in at some point, I think, and this is, I think, where the urgency is coming from.
3: So this bill does not address the moratoriums piece, but it does address the incentives. There's been a lot of anger about why are we giving away things to data centers so local governments wouldn't be able to do that anymore. I think that's pretty significant.
0: Chatting with Adam Wagner, Zachary Eanes, Claudia Rivera-Cotto, and Danielle Battaglia here on the North Carolina Friday News Roundup. Trivia time. It is the final weekend of the college lacrosse season. Final fours on the men's and women's side playing out. This week's trivia question, how many lacrosse national titles does our state lay claim to? Men's and women's, UNC and Duke, total national championship trophies, lacrosse, in our state. Please send your answers to dosouth@wunc.org. Clue, it's a few. All right, let me turn to Claudia. State House members moved to override a gubernatorial veto for the first time this short legislative session. Happened this week. Yes. Claudia, what does the bill do that they overrode, and why was the governor against it and veto it in the first place?
5: Yes, so this bill would allow the state to participate in a federal program that supports private school scholarships through tax credit for donations funding scholarships. So essentially, this bill would allow North Carolina to be in this choice school program. And starting from 2027, people that donate money to scholarship granting organizations would receive a dollar-for-dollar federal tax credit for up to $1,700 a year. And then the scholarship granting organizations could use this money to fund education-related expenses like private school tuition, tutoring, homeschool materials, transportation, testing fees. And to your other question of like why Stein had vetoed it, essentially what he said is that it's giving away to wealthy donors the money that could go to public schools. And that's essentially what also the Democrats during the debate this week were echoing on their arguments against it.
0: If you can speak to it, so the veto override vote happens in the House, now it needs to go to the Senate in order to be overridden completely and enacted. Is that going to happen?
5: Yeah, it should go back to the Senate. And in the House, as it happened with the amendments, it was supported by the two unaffiliated representatives from Mecklenburg County that we talked about earlier. And in the Senate, it could just pass with the majority that it has from the Republican Party.
3: I would anticipate that it does. I think it's got a pretty clear.
0: They like overriding the governor. Yeah. That's not news, but just to reiterate that. All right. Got an email here from Loy, who writes in and says, in no way, shape or form is it a settlement. Trump is calling it a settlement. They wrote settlement at the top of what Trump wanted. You were very misleading. Close quote. Loy, thank you for the email. For the record, I called it a slush fund. So I don't.
1: I called it a settlement.
0: Well,
1: it was me.
0: I mean, yes, that is what they are presenting it as. Our reporters are going to present as we're going to add context as best we can. I called it a slush fund and I'm going to stand by that is what I'm going to do. All right. Dan Bishop, the former state legislator and congressman who ran for attorney general 2 years ago, was confirmed to a new post this week. Bishop is the new U.S. attorney for the Middle District of North Carolina. Significance or what else should listeners know about this?
1: So I was going to call him Representative Dan Bishop, which gives you that teaser. He is our former congressman from the 8th Congressional District. I think he also was the 9th Congressional because we redistrict a lot. So
0: state senator, House member, he's been all over the place.
1: So many things. He's been in politics a while. He was also Mecklenburg's county commissioner at one point. He is an attorney. He is also recently asked by Pam Bondi to research whether there was any fraud in the 2020 election. And so he's got some national,
0: press
1: work
0: and
1: to
0: headline.
1: Do.
0: Oh,
1: yeah.
0: Oh, sure.
1: I was going to say work to do. But yes, press and headlines, too. He also just came from the Budget and Management Office as well. So Dan Bishop's been around a lot of places lately.
0: Well known for authoring House Bill 2, carrying.
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1: Bring that conversation to you on Thursday. Burr spent 3 terms in the U.S. Senate, 5 in the U.S. House, and he was chair of the Senate Intelligence Committee for his final 5 years in the upper chamber. Senator Burr was also one of just a small number of Republican senators to vote to convict Donald Trump of inciting an insurrection during Trump's second impeachment trial. Looking forward to that conversation with Senator Burr next week. And if you got any questions you want us to consider, send them along. DueSouth@WUNC.org. That's Thursday on Due South. 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And you can subscribe to our podcast wherever you do that on-demand listening. Hanging out with Adam Wagner, Claudia Rivera-Cotto, Danielle Battaglia, and Zachary Eanes until 1 o'clock. Hope you'll stick around. More to come in a moment here on WUNC News.
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4: 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And next time on The People's Pharmacy, find out how music heals. 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Cloudy with a chance of rain today, highs in the mid-70s. Tonight, rain likely, lows in the mid-60s. Showers all weekend with highs in the low to mid-80s. It's 62 in the Triangle, 58 in the Triad, 70 in Fayetteville, and 68 on the Outer Banks.
1: 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It's Due South Friday News Roundup. Dre Bly has birthday candles today. One of the best UNC football players ever. Bly was a 2-time consensus All-American and later 2014 inductee to the College Football Hall of Fame. He also won a Super Bowl as a pro. Happy 49th birthday, Dre Bly. All right, on the sports front, it started well for the Canes last night. Seth Jarvis scored 33 seconds into the opening game of the Eastern Conference Finals. However, lousy ice from there. Montreal found the net 4 times across the next 10 and a half minutes, skating its way to a 6-2 victory. Game 2 at the Lenovo tomorrow, 7 p.m. puck drop. Did you watch hockey?
5: It was disappointing to watch after 11 days off.
1: Yeah.
5: Yeah.
1: It didn't appear there was any rust, and then it was like, oh, no, there's actually a lot of rust under that coat of paint.
6: I think we're still feeling pretty good.
1: Oh, yeah. Oh, it's early. I mean, it's the least important game of a 7-game series, the first game.
5: I would have told you they needed a loss at some point.
1: Gonna shake things up. Okay, all right, I like that. All right, meanwhile, sports front, this weekend marks the Final Four in college lacrosse. The Carolina women's team faces Maryland this afternoon. Winner gets either Johns Hopkins or Northwestern in the title game. UNC trying to run it back, by the way. Carolina defending national champ. On the men's side, Duke meets Princeton tomorrow at noon. If the Blue Devils win, they'll get either Notre Dame or the finest institution in Central New York, Syracuse, for the Natty. That trivia, I went to Syracuse, so if you're like, why did he just say that? All right. The trivia question was, how many lacrosse national titles does the state of North Carolina lay claim to between UNC and Duke and the men and the women? I don't think we have anything in our inbox yet. You have a moment here, listeners, but any guesses? I'm getting blank looks.
6: I mean, you said a few.
7: 1776.
1: So 1776. That's cute. I mean, and no, there have not been that many lacrosse championships given out.
5: UNC women's has a fair few. I'm going to guess 7.

0: The answer is 12.
1: Oh, my real guess was 23. I don't know why.
0: Well, that's cute. That's a Jordan. That's a Jordan themed guess. 5 for the UNC men, 4 for the UNC women, and 3 for the Duke men. The Duke women have not won a national championship, but 12. I thought that was fairly impressive. So there you go. Best of luck on trivia next week, because I think I stumped Central North Carolina on that one. All right, we did lacrosse. Let me move to this is an unfortunate news update. Sad and shocking news from the world of stock car racing. Kyle Busch, a 2-time Cup Series champion and one of the most successful drivers of all time, has died unexpectedly. According to the Associated Press, Busch was driving in a race last weekend when he radioed to the pit and requested medical assistance for the end of the event. He was dealing with some sort of infection. Then on Wednesday, he was found unresponsive in a driving simulator in Concord. His death was announced yesterday. Busch is survived by his wife and 2 children. He was just 41 years old. We don't have a cause of death. I imagine we'll learn more in the days to come, but very surprising news.
2: He was in Durham just a few days ago for this. There's a new go-karting facility out near the Topgolf by the airport. Hmm. And he was just in Durham, you know, taking photos with people. Yeah. I mean, I don't know what this is. It's frankly terrifying that someone could be...
0: As a 42-year-old, yes, terrifying is the right word. Yeah. I'm 42.
2: And I think it's hard to understand. I mean, he's one of the most successful, you know, NASCAR drivers of his generation.
0: Yeah. I mean, a stunning development. I heard it this morning before I saw it, and I said, what? Wait, what's going on here? All right. An economic courtship that once promised thousands of jobs and a multi-billion-dollar plant is now heading to court, it would appear. This week, Attorney General Jeff Jackson filed suit against Vietnamese electric car maker VinFast, asserting the company has not met its end of an agreement to bolster manufacturing in Chatham County. State and local governments pledged $1.2 billion to the car company. The lawsuit is being used to try to reacquire about 1,800 acres in Chatham County. This is not a good barometer for how economic things and production things are going.
2: Certainly, the EV world has been very shaky, and we'll see if gas prices maybe change that going forward. But this company, it's also, they were making a big bet themselves that they could be a no-name in the North American space and make a market share. I mean, they've also gone under some restructuring back in Vietnam, too. So it's there's a lot going on there. But I think this was one of several big bets or big swings the state made during sort of, I would call, the pandemic era of time where, you know, they're like, we have this big piece of land. We want an EV car maker because that's the future.
0: Mm-hmm.
2: They did not get maybe a Rivian, which went to Georgia, but they did get, you know, VinFast. I think obviously there's a lot of money that was put, like that billion-dollar marker. That's
0: right.
2: Dependent on them meeting hiring goals. But the state did put hundreds of millions of dollars getting this site
0: ready,
2: getting roads ready, which is why I think they put this language in there that, you know, if you don't meet these certain milestones, we won't. I mean, this land is
0: valuable.
2: You
0: want the land back, because
2: and I'll tell you,
0: there could be another suitor for land down the road.
2: I think that there probably would have been a suitor in the past couple years. And I think there's been some frustrations that they've just had to wait along for this company to either, you know, build or not build, and not build in this case.
3: What's kind of striking reading even the lawsuit and the press release is that the state is like kind of actively marketing the site throughout this stuff. It's like shovel ready. It's a tremendous manufacturing site. And it, like, there's all these little
0: hint, hint.
3: Yeah. Mm. And so you can tell why they want it back. You can tell that they want a big, specifically manufacturing project.
0: It's a
3: there.
0: Sitting asset that is not generating
2: there
0: revenue.
2: There were some big names that were looking at this too that they didn't land. I mean, Intel was looking at this land at one point for a, you know, chip factory that fell through. But like, yeah, I think, and there's a lot of arguments in this lawsuit about like what counts as vertical construction. And I would say VinFast is being a little, they've not replied to comment because I don't know who their media people are at this point, because this company is, like I said, restructuring.
0: Yeah.
2: I think there was just patience has wore thin a long time ago.
0: Global demand and market for electric vehicles has shifted drastically here in the last few years. Just in the last week or so, Honda reported a multi-billion dollar deficit. It was the first time Honda has reported a deficit in like 7 decades. So, and it's part of a larger theme, Adam.
3: It'll be interesting to see. So I think the other thing about VinFast is VinFast was always a bet. I mean, it's always like, what is this company's track record? How much can we trust this? If we're looking for a silver lining here, not that long after that, North Carolina landed Toyota, which was like the established version of VinFast.
0: A battery plant.
3: Yeah. And really got a real car company.
0: More established car company.
2: Yeah, sure. This land is still attractive. I mean, they put $400 million into getting the roads and the site prepped. So, like, you could say that is a silver lining in some ways. Like, that's the argument the state would make that, hey, this didn't work out.
0: It's not an entire waste of money, but it is a delayed source of growth and economic development.
2: And did you miss potential big fish out
0: along
2: there?
0: The way?
3: Oh, more attractive now, though, right? Because now we've got roads going in there, we've got sewer and water, we've got a site cleared, so it's ready to go. It's kind of the argument the state's making.
0: All right, I got one more for you. The city of Durham is not getting good marks for its park system. In fact, the marks are bad. The Trust for Public Land has released its annual park scores for the nation's 100 largest cities. Durham is dead last. Poor investment, limited acreage, and challenging access are part of the low score. Durham has also closed 5 parks in the last few years due to lead and soil contamination. You're Durhamite. You want to take issue with this ranking?
2: I think people feel it. People are frustrated that there are parks they can't go to at the moment, that it seems very unclear when there will be things fixed. They look at Raleigh, they look at Cary, and they see downtown Cary Park, they see Dix Park, and they think, you know, what is Durham's signature park? And I think you'd say Durham's signature park might be Duke Gardens, which is a privately held
0: thing. Correct. That's not a Duke. Yeah, yeah.
2: And those, so, and I get it. Like, I talked to the mayor about this, and I was like, what's your response? And he's like, look, we've passed a bond. That bond has been delayed by this, you know, remediation issue.
0: Right.
2: We have these greenways we're investing in. Obviously, he thinks the American Tobacco Trail and some other trails are underweighted in these things. And they're like, we have the Eno River State Park, which, so there are like green spaces, but like, I do think that, like, if you're just talking about like, where's the park I can walk to? I think Durham's got some challenges right now.
0: Raleigh, if you're wondering, ranked 49th in the nation in parks. And I was okay with that. I live in Wake County. I think that Raleigh and Wake County have fantastic green spaces. And I thought, okay, there are 48 cities with more or better green spaces than Wake. Like, let's go. I'd like to go to some of those spots. So.
4: And I think that it also says a lot about, like, the investment on those parks as well. Like, I know in 2022, $275 million park bond was passed in Raleigh. So that really says a lot about, like, the priorities.
0: Right. What the voters are backing. That money, I believe, Claudia, is going right back into the parks in Raleigh and Wake County. I've seen some of the construction. Yeah. All right. I do want to touch on this long obfuscated Democratic National Committee autopsy. It's from the 2024 election, and it was released this week. And there are some portions about this document that looks at why Kamala Harris lost the election and why Democrats didn't perform all that well. There are some portions related to North Carolina. Donald Trump, as a reminder, carried North Carolina for the third consecutive election in 2024. That was not all that surprising. Danielle, what does this electoral autopsy have to say about NC?
1: I'm going to borrow the words I got from from political scientist Chris Cooper. And he said he doesn't know because it was so confusing and not well written that he didn't have a good takeaway from it, because down to the numbers of the percentages of which Josh Stein and Mark Robinson won, it wasn't right and it changed throughout the document. And so, like, when you can't even get your data right, it's hard to know if you're the body of what you came away with is right. I will say Josh Stein was lifted up as the model of how you run a race going forward for other Democrats, which I think says a lot about Josh Stein as a person. Again, this document, very butchered. There was no conclusion on it. There was no introduction on it. It was not finished. There was data errors all over the place. But it did say Josh Stein is the model. And so, like, that's great for him.
0: Okay, so this, I mean, what you're telling me, and full disclosure, I have not consumed this document at all. This just strikes me as very sloppy. Like, was this released because it needed an editor, or was this not released because there are secrets in here or embarrassing notes?
1: No, it was because it needed an editor. And I don't think we were told that ahead of time. And I will gladly say I was not following this as closely as I should have been, except I'm a North Carolina reporter. So like DNC documents are not totally top of mind for me, but until we get to the North Carolina angle. Right. But there was a giant push for it because Ken Martin, who's the DNC chairman, he had asked for this report so that they could learn from it going forward. And it took from him coming into office in February to December to get this report back, and it wasn't finished. He didn't get notes. He didn't get the interviews. He didn't get any copies of any, like, transcripts or anything. So when it wasn't finished, he couldn't make it himself, like, go back and reproduce what he needed to get the data correct or the finished copy. Mm. And so he didn't want to put it out to the public. My understanding is CNN got a copy of it yesterday, put it out, and then he followed quickly behind with the annotations in it. And so we have now seen how botched this is, and people are calling for his resignation.
3: So Martin's point, I'm paraphrasing what I saw on social media, is basically, look what a mess this was.
1: Yeah.
3: This is why you haven't seen this. And kind of following up on that point, if you are holding up the Stein Mark Robinson race as an example of how to campaign, there was an exceptionally poor Republican candidate.
0: It's not that hard to run against someone like Mark Robinson. Yeah,
3: it is hard to draw sweeping conclusions from that.
1: Well, and something that stood out to me in that paragraph was they were saying that because of comments that he has made, he was not electable, but it was comments he had made before he was elected in the first place. And so, like, that stood out to me as not knowing what you're talking about with our election, because we've proven he's electable on his comments. It wasn't until he wrote on a porn forum called Nude Africa that he became
3: the he here being Mark Robinson.
1: Mark Robinson, sorry. Yeah, thank you for that.
2: So that's not how you win an election.
1: Like, that's when he became unelectable.
0: Right.
1: But like, that wasn't really spelled out. It was the comments he had made prior to that. So like, I thought it was very interesting to take a look at this and see what was produced for DNC.
0: My takeaway from all this is that there isn't really a clear, concise takeaway that the Democrats, I mean, I'm not saying there isn't one behind closed doors, but a year and a half after this defeat, after this quick exit from Biden stage right, Harris enters stage left, like, it doesn't seem like they've really recalibrated or understood how they screwed it up or what they might be able to do better next
1: time. I think their takeaway at this point is we don't have time to find the takeaway, so we have to move forward and look through the windshield instead of the rearview mirror because we don't have the report we
0: wanted. When I was a little boy, I was taught we try to learn from our mistakes, and that will help you in the future, and that's something I've carried with me. Yeah, go ahead.
3: I'm old enough to remember the Republican autopsy.
0: From 2020?
3: 2012, I think it was.
0: 2012, okay.
2: The Rance Priest Romney one.
3: Yeah, and that argued that they needed to lean into immigration. And, like, I don't know. I'm just, you know, some of these autopsies, the conclusions don't end up actually being the conclusions that work politically sometimes.
2: The opposite on immigration they are right now.
3: Yes, exactly. The exact opposite of where the party is at the moment.
0: I'm coming up on the clock. I'm going to round table it for you. I'll give you this fork in the road. You can tell me something that's on the horizon for you in work, or you can tell me about your Memorial Day weekend and something you're looking forward to. I'm going to go to Zachary Eanes first.
2: We wrote about this in the newsletter a little bit today, but the topic I'm interested in is this. You hear about the YIMBY movement. The other one is called YIGBY, Yes in God's Backyard, that a lot of interesting city officials are interested in right now. There's a lot of excessive land owned by faith institutions, excessive, underused land, I should say. And a lot of faith institutions are now thinking, can we use this for affordable housing or other community needs? I think there's some interesting momentum in that space in the triangle at the moment.
0: Adam Wagner, briefly.
3: They're not paying property taxes on that land, right?
2: Not currently.
3: Sorry. Okay. I am interested in finally having a minute to come back to some of the story ideas that I haven't been able to get to because we've been so busy. One of those is a look at the WakeMed Atrium strategic combination is what they want us to call it.
0: Merger, I believe, is the – Claudia Rivera-Cota.
4: So I think one of the things that I'll be following up is on the budget for a rally. They will be, I think, discussing it throughout like May, and then in June we'll have a vote on it. So that would be something interesting to look into.
0: Danielle.
1: I didn't know about Representative McHenry's former rep, his ties to cryptocurrency and gambling. And so I'll be looking into that for you guys.
0: Former U.S. House member Patrick McHenry, a consultant for Kalshi. Everybody gets a cut these days. All right. Thanks to Zach Reins, Claudia Rivera-Cotto, Adam Wagner, and Danielle Battaglia. My name is Jeff Tiberi. This is Due South, a production of WNC and a broadcast service of the University of North Carolina at Chapel Hill. Our producers, Stacia Brown, Coldale Charco, Rachel McCarthy. Rachel Hernandez is our intern. Denarius Thomas is our technical director. Aaron Kiever is the executive producer. Wishing you all a enjoyable Memorial Day weekend. We'll talk to you again on Monday at noon.
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0: 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And thanks to the Farrington Foundation of Atlantic Beach for support of WUNC News. I'm Naomi Brown. This is WUNC News. It's 1 o'clock.
1: This is Embodied from PRX and WUNC. I'm Anita Rao. When Mary Kane stepped onto the track as a high schooler, it was clear that she was a once-in-a-generation kind of talent.
2: I went from being like one of the best girls in the area on my team and in the state to all of a sudden really being one of the best girls in the country.
1: Her rise was quick and spectacular, which made it all the more stunning that just a few years after going pro with Nike, she left and stepped back from competitive running. Today, a conversation about the physical and emotional abuse she says was going on behind the scenes and the systemic change she's calling for.
2: As much as this is a sports problem, it's not really a sports problem. The kind of like complexes that exploit eager, talented dreamers is like rampant across multiple industries.
1: All of that just ahead on Embodied.
3: Live from NPR News in Washington, I'm Janine Herbst. President Trump swore in the new Fed chair, Kevin Warsh, this morning. The 56-year-old succeeds Jerome Powell, who served as chair for 8 years and was appointed by President Trump in his first term. But he was also a frequent target of Trump for not lowering interest rates quickly or deeply enough.
4: Kevin has spoken often about the need to restore the Fed's integrity by returning to a proper focus on its two functional and really fundamental responsibilities, maintaining price stability and low inflation, and achieving full employment.
3: Warsh is the first Fed chair to be sworn in at the White House since Alan Greenspan in 1987. He says he will lead a reform-oriented Fed, learning from past mistakes and successes. Powell will stay as a member of the Fed's Board of Governors. Senate Republicans confirmed Warsh just ahead of Powell's departure from the top job. Secretary of State Marco Rubio says there's still more work to do to reach a deal with Iran. President Trump has been threatening more military action if a deal can't be reached, as NPR's Michelle Kellerman reports.
5: After meeting NATO counterparts in Sweden, Secretary Rubio was asked about the prospects of a deal with Iran. He says the goal is an agreement that covers Iran's nuclear program and reopens the Strait of Hormuz.
6: But we also have to have a plan B. And plan B is, what if Iran refuses to open the straits? What if Iran decides, we refuse to open the straits, we're going to own the straits, and we're going to charge tolls for it? Okay, at that point, something has to be done about it.
5: And he says this affects Europe more than the U.S. Rubio repeated his frustration that a few NATO allies did not let the U.S. use bases to launch the war against Iran. The Strait of Hormuz was operating normally before the war. Michelle Kellerman, NPR News, the State Department.
3: In California, regulators voted this week to take the first step toward banning a popular material that's used to make countertops. From member station KQED, Farida Javlova Romero reports that the material is linked to a surging lung disease called silicosis.
7: Stonecutters who had lung transplants, as well as multiple doctors, urged the Occupational Safety and Health Standards Board to prohibit the use of artificial stone. Hundreds of workers in several states are ill, 31 have died in California in recent years, from inhaling toxic silica dust generated by the factory-made material when it's cut. Board member Derek Irwin.
8: We have to take effective action to prevent further cases now.
7: It could now take months for Cal OSHA to develop a rule prohibiting the fabrication of artificial stone with more than 1% crystalline silica. For NPR News, I'm Farida Javala Romero in Oakland, California.
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0: This is WUNC News. I'm Naomi Brown. Raleigh police are investigating a shooting outside the Wake County Courthouse this morning where two attorneys were shot. Police Chief Rico Boyce confirmed the two were shot multiple times and transported to a local hospital. He does not know their condition at this time, and they have not been named. He says the alleged shooter and the two victims were involved in the same court case, but would not confirm if the suspect was a client of the two. The courthouse is now shut down. As temperatures arose this week, many public schools' aging cooling systems had a hard time keeping up with the heat. In Wake County schools, two schools had major HVAC issues that required immediate repairs this week, Reedy Creek Middle and Salem Elementary. But teachers say those were not the only schools where classrooms were uncomfortably hot. Christina Cole is the president of the Wake chapter of the North Carolina Association of Educators. She says she heard complaints from many school staff this week.
9: In particular, school staff who are in like modular buildings or trailers or cottages where it's hard to regulate the temperature. So, you know, teachers bringing in fans or snapping pictures of their thermostat, you know, 70, 80 plus degrees in some classrooms.
0: The Wake County Board of Commissioners recently approved a $680 million bond referendum that voters will see on their November ballots. If voters pass it, that funding could help pay for heating and cooling repairs at Wake County Public Schools. The Carolina Hurricanes will host Game 2 of the Eastern Conference Finals tomorrow night against the Montreal Canadiens. The Canes lost Game 1 last night 6-2. It was the Canes' first postseason loss. Cloudy with a chance of rain today, highs in the mid-70s. Tonight, rain likely, lows in the mid-60s. Then this weekend, it showers with highs in the low to mid-80s. It's 63 in the Triangle, 58 in the Triad, 73 in Fayetteville, and 68 on the Outer Banks. 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
1: From the outside, running seems like a pretty straightforward sport. There's not a lot of equipment, no complicated scoring. Just a starting pistol and the question, who is the fastest? But as Mary Kane says in her new book, it is just not that simple. And she would know, because at one point, she was considered the fastest girl in America.
10: And Kane leading now, beginning to ease away. She came near as favorite. And my word, there are women here almost twice her age being left in her wake as she pours it on down the back straight. Oh my word. She's done it.
11: Absolutely. And Mary Kane has once again proven that she is one to watch and that she is absolutely the future of American distance running. And remember, folks, she's only 16.
1: Soon after that race in 2013, Mary became the youngest American track and field athlete to make a world championships team. And her future was written in the stars. That is, until she joined Nike and everything changed. This is Embodied, our show about sex, relationships, and your health. I'm Anita Rao. Mary Kane is now 30 and recognizes that the world of running, both at the youth and elite levels, has a darker side and lots of systemic issues at its core. In her new memoir, This Is Not About Running, Mary interrogates what happens when winning is prioritized above everything else and explores what could be done to change the culture of sports. So in your book, you do not mince words. You write that sports were built on a system that normalizes mistreatment. Can you orient us non-athletes to what you mean here by system? Like, what do we need to understand about who the major players are that wield power?
2: Yeah, that is actually such a great question, because I think it's something that even those who are a part of sport don't often have a clear answer to that, until they peel back the curtain and either work in the business side of sport or kind of have to do their own research. There are multiple different players, and it usually has to do with what level of sport you're currently competing in.
12: And it seems like these entities have some similar priorities, but also different ones. Some that are really like, we're just focused on kind of the fastest times, the best athletes. Others that are focused on, we really need to know how to make the most money from these athletes. So kind of all of that feels like it gets tangled in this big web.
2: Absolutely. And I would say that the financial piece is the thread that actually connects all of these entities the most. When you think about the NCAA, when you think about sponsors, the unfortunate truth is money is the strongest thread.
12: So take me back to how you first entered this world. You grew up in Bronxville, a suburb of Westchester County, just north of New York City. You have three sisters, and I know that you were considered the sporty one of the bunch. But when did you realize that you were good at running in particular?
2: I really always loved running. I was a kid who really tried during that like gym class lap and wanted to get faster every time I did it. But it wasn't, I guess, until I was a seventh grader that I actually joined the varsity track team. And it suddenly became clear I wasn't just good in a I'm the best in my class sort of way, but in a I can actually qualify for a state championship when I am a seventh grader.
12: Tell me about the experience of like running in your body, because I remember that like lap around the soccer field and feeling like this feels terrible. I'm like the last in line. I'm huffing and puffing. Like, what did running feel like in your body as a little kid?
2: I mean, I think first off, I was someone who I swam competitively growing up. So I have never been a stranger to the idea of like, if you're ever pushing yourself, that's uncomfortable. And I think of that not just for physical activities, but also like I'm somebody who, spoiler, is now in med school. And so the idea of discomfort, I have really always equated with growth, right? Like if I'm not a little uncomfortable when I'm reading something or pushing my body or trying to learn, then it probably means I'm pretty stagnant.
12: So it's clear early on that you are really talented at running. You could run close to a 5-minute mile by seventh grade, and you get invited to join the varsity track team as a middle schooler. How did the other people you were training and competing with feel? Like, how did they react to you being in their space, in their meets, on their fields?
2: I felt my competitors were awesome. I think they had a very similar perspective when I was growing up of like, oh, you're fast? Of course you're going to be here. If you're at the meet and you're also fast, like we can push each other. The tensions for me when I was young were actually more at home in terms of like the team that I was a part of. And sometimes it could be as simple as like I'm running an individual race and I knew there were certain girls who were not going to like come watch and cheer like I would for them. Like initially it wasn't super bad. It kind of like progressed over time, but there was kind of this interesting dichotomy that I would go to meets and honestly sometimes want to sit with the kids from the other schools that I was competing against.
12: Tell me more about what it became and especially the role that your coach played in this whole dynamic.
2: Yeah. So when I was like an early high school athlete, I went from being like one of the best girls in the area on my team and in the state to all of a sudden really being one of the best girls in the country. And I think because of the environment that was being cultivated by adults, both my coach, but in some ways for me, even more importantly, like the parents of kids on the team, that became less something that was like great for the team because it meant I could run really fast on relays, and something that meant if she's faster, she's getting attention, or if she's faster, she's getting this relay spot. And parents started getting almost, I think, emotionally involved and vicariously living through their children. I would hear parents on the side of the track yelling, like, you have to slow down during races. And so some of it was kind of that. In my freshman year of high school, it did progress from parents kind of like explicitly saying things to my parents to actually more aggressive situations. Like at the end of my freshman year, one parent did get in my face because I was wearing two ribbons in my hair instead of one. And she was saying to me that I'm like not a team player and I only care about myself. And just she was making a lot of psychological jumps over the fact that like a 13-year-old girl had a ribbon in her hair that to this day I just still find so odd.
12: So there is this kind of toxic culture brewing. There are parents yelling at you. Your coach is not really often intervening. He's sometimes enabling this dynamic. Your parents were not runners. They were not super familiar with this youth sports culture. What was their response to all of this?
2: They were incredibly upset. And for my parents, it initially was something that they tried to handle by like talking to my coach or talking to the other parent, being like, hey, I think you need to like calm down, or talking to the school eventually. I think it was just like very confusing to them because they were like, oh, I thought we could like have a mature conversation with another adult. And why are you now screaming about that?
12: Yeah. So you have this like immersion into this world in your high school that is not comfortable. It does not feel good to be with the girls on your team, but you are still doing really well. You qualify for the World Junior Championships. You even compete in the Olympic trials. And then your family gets a call from a coach named Alberto Salazar, who at that time was super prominent because athletes that he coached had won 3 Olympic medals in London that summer. So tell me about what Alberto offered you and what it meant to you at that time with like everything else going on for you with high school running.
2: At that point, I had left the girls track team because it had gotten to a point where like girls were screaming at me at practice, parents were screaming at me, and I joined the boys team, essentially. I was at a point when I got that call that I was considering just stopping high school running because I was now like the number one kid in the country. And I didn't have anywhere to run or anyone to run for. So Alberto kind of from the get-go really was this almost like savior figure for me, which he was aware of. Like, this is the greatest coach of all time, and they're saying they want you to be kind of like their last great accomplishment.
12: So you start working with Alberto Salazar. You spend the next year as this unofficial member of the Nike Oregon Project, which is this program that Alberto led that was intended to kind of bring American distance running back to the top of international competition, this all-in-one elite training environment with doctors, mental health support, coaching facilities. And you enter this program while you're still in high school. What was it like to transition from youth sports culture into this elite world?
2: I think initially, the biggest flip that I noticed was that growing up, competitors were my friends and my teammates weren't. And I suddenly felt this like very sharp shift where now, like those first couple years, I considered my teammates to be really like my people. And my team was, you know, like all in it together. And competitors and really everyone outside of my team was not particularly supportive. And so I think it kind of created this environment where it made me almost feel that much closer to my team and to Alberto and to the people who did take me on, because the rest of the world felt very unwelcoming, which was an interesting shift from the period before.
12: Yeah, there's kind of this family dynamic that you describe in the book. Like, you stay at Alberto's house when you go to Portland for training, like you're driving in cars with the other people on your team. It's sort of this like, we're all a family kind of thing.
2: Absolutely. And that was what Alberto described it as. I think especially as just a young person who like, you know, had this like really, really tough go at it in sport, I was really craving like friendship and love and teamwork. And I now look back and I realize like we really overstepped those boundaries to such a like unhealthy, not good extent. But I didn't necessarily have the like, you know, understanding at the time that like me being a 17-year-old calling some of my like 30-year-old teammates my best friends was maybe a little weird.
12: As Mary embarked on her professional running career, things started to change. The sports industrial complex, she would soon learn, didn't always put athletes first. 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
0: 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It's 63 in the Triangle, 58 in the Triad, 73 in Fayetteville, and 68 on the Outer Banks at 120.
12: This is Embodied. I'm Anita Rao. A heads up that in this part of the conversation, there are mentions of self-harm and suicidal ideation. If you'd prefer to listen later, you can find this episode in our podcast feed or at our website, embodiedwunc.org. Today, we're talking about the dark side of sports culture with Mary Kane, who, as a high schooler, was known as the fastest girl in America. Because of her incredible talent, Mary went pro straight from high school and joined the Nike Oregon Project. It was an elite program established to revitalize American distance running. Alberto Salazar was the head coach, and Mary, one of his new protégés.
14: To have this person who is like so esteemed and so regarded reach out to me and be like, hey, I want to coach you. I want you to be like my last great athlete. I mean, I don't think anyone has ever said anything just so, like, special.
12: Mary was all in. Although she attended the University of Portland for academics, her running life was with Nike. She upped her training, but soon enough, things started to shift.
14: It wasn't until my freshman year of college that it was suddenly, looking back, like, insanely unreasonable training. But part of the reason was because there were certain things that I was doing that was not actually for my training. It was specifically designed so that I would lose weight.
12: Yeah, there is this kind of dialogue that begins between you and Alberto about he starts framing it as fitness, and then it becomes very quickly clear that he's talking specifically about weight. Tell me about kind of what you were encouraged to do to change your body size and how that was tracked and monitored as part of this whole thing.
14: Yeah, so starting kind of like the summer before my freshman year, I like won the World Junior Championships. And right after, Alberto sat me down and was like, you know, you can't go to Europe to race, which is what most professional runners do. And everyone else who was at my level of competition and lower was off doing, because I wouldn't have competed well because I was clearly carrying like at least like 10 extra pounds on me. And that was really both incredibly shocking to hear, but also because there had been this kind of like sneaky progression of like, oh, I don't think you're fit. And like using this language that was like ultimately going to become synonymous also made it so that I wasn't like, oh my God, no, how did this happen? Like I kind of in my head was like, I think you were trying to tell me this. And so I was given essentially the rule to like lose. It was initially supposed to be 10 pounds, but I kind of argued my way up to 8 because I had been weighed while in Russia when I had food poisoning. And I was like, I don't know if that really should be my ideal weight, seeing as I was throwing up and not eating that week. Like, give me 2 extra pounds. So over the course of the summer, I was expected to lose a pound per week and get down to a weight that was underweight. And I had to do so by like cutting very specific amounts and tracking my food and doing this all in a way that was a mix of having to like report my weight and also being weighed specifically by Alberto.
12: And was the rationale you were given for this that the lighter you are, the faster you are?
14: Yes. That was definitely a big part of it, but it was also to look like other people. Mm. And that's, I think, part of the thing that for me has maybe been the most, that was maybe in some ways the most short-term and ultimately like long-term damaging, was it wasn't just a number. It was also like, this woman looks great. And this person has, Alberto used to call them bubble butts, like a very specific way that he deemed like a good butt, which is all stuff that like saying loud now just sounds crazy because it was.
12: So you're running a ton, your training is really ramped up, you're not eating very much, and you start accumulating a number of injuries, including a stress fracture. How were you being responded to by medical professionals who were kind of seeing these changes in your weight? Like, I'm guessing, you know, being part of that world, there were doctors around, there were people that you were being taken to see. Tell me about kind of the landscape of who is watching over this and the role that they have in this process.
14: Yeah, so it was a lot of charlatans and some people who actually did have degrees, but who were kind of buddies of Alberto. So really kind of like the different figures that I was working with were Darren Treasure, who was a man who was saying that he was a sports psychologist, who I now realize was not, but who painted himself as kind of a mental health practitioner, who I was, in order to join the team, I had to work with him. And when I had my stress fracture, a doctor in Oregon, who was like really good friends with Alberto, had done the initial MRI that I, years later, like years later, found the report for, and it did show that I had a stress fracture. But Alberto and that doctor did not tell me that. Mm. So I continued training through it. And then I saw a doctor in New York who I will always remember was so, he was a really good doctor because he was like, there is no world that that previous MRI did not show you had a stress fracture. Like, you have one. Like, who are you working with? Who are these people? And I think he was trying to kind of communicate to us, like, you're, like, this is not okay. But I think in my mind, I was like, they must have made a mistake. Like, they said it was shin splints. Maybe it didn't show it. And then, you know, I was initially going to work with that guy. But my coach was like, no, you're going to work with my buddy who's a podiatrist instead, which in retrospect was really whack. But, you know, from me and my family's perspective, like, this is a Nike-funded program. Nike's super involved with this. This is, like, the best team in the world. Yeah, I'm sure the people who they're working with are good, in a way that now I look back and they were like all just a bunch of his buddies. And I also saw my assistant coach's wife I worked with like for quote unquote nutrition, but she wasn't a nutritionist. And initially it was just supposed to be like, at least from my perspective, like when I was 16, it was just like good to have someone like check what you're doing. But then as I was like falling apart and like actually really, really needed help, I would go to her and I would be very honest that things weren't going well and I wasn't handling this well, and she didn't help and she didn't tell me to go to someone who was a professional to get help.
12: So you're painting this landscape where kind of Alberto has and the coach has a lot of power to control who you see for medical concerns, who you see for psychological concerns. But I want to kind of understand within this system of Nike, like you're there to be an elite runner, to be really fast, to make money. Like, how were people explaining to you kind of like the stakes of all of this? And how were you making sense of that? Because like your running was suffering from all of these things, yet the goal is for you to become the fastest. Like, 1 + 1 = 2, I guess. So like, was that being explained to you?
14: The way it was being explained to me was I was somehow failing, right? It wasn't a, oh, wow, maybe her trying to lose weight is why she's running bad. It was kind of a, you're failing at losing weight, and therefore it's your fault you are running bad. Mm. And when I say failing to lose weight, I was losing weight. Like, I was massively cutting how much I was eating, but my body was also fighting me. And it's super interesting now to look back at pictures of myself and like see physically how I was changing. And some of it was like, I could tell my face was really bloated. And now I recognize that that's actually very normal for a lot of people who have eating disorders for their like face to change. But I was often being kind of told like, look, even your face is fat.
2: then, you know, you're not losing weight like you're supposed to. So you and I today can be like, oh, maybe her trying to lose weight is why she was running bad. And like, of course that's the case. But that was not how it was being told to me at the time.
12: Yeah.
2: And so it felt like this, like, oh my God, this, like, my career is at risk, because there was this, like, if you don't run fast, like, we're going to drop you. And less from Alberto, but more from like the Nike teams that I would like see on a, you know, usually daily basis, because we were at Nike and Alberto's cubicle was like next to the Nike people. And there was this kind of like internal pressure at Nike, but also external pressure from the media. Because the problem with being like a young girl is that the media would talk to me very differently than they would talk to my male counterparts.
12: Hmm.
2: If a boy had a bad day, nobody was like, he's finally becoming a man and therefore his body is changing and he's going to die. But the language around girls is kind of like, you have one bad race. And then it's like, are you suddenly getting boobs? Are you suddenly getting a butt? Are you gaining weight?
12: Your body becomes the hyper focus.
2: Exactly. And it's so interesting because we, you know, I saw this before me, I see this after me. We just do that to girls. You know, there's kind of this theme, I think, throughout my memoir that I really tried to express, that if any of this had happened in isolation, it would have been incredibly damaging. But the problem for me was I had this just like tsunami of hate and negativity about my body and about me that had been directed at me kind of long before I ever knew Alberto, whether it was from the media, whether it was from other kids' parents, whether it was from my, like, you know, childhood teammates. There was this kind of just like deep, deep, deep isolation that had happened where, like, I kind of had no one to turn to as a gut check of like, is this okay?
12: So where were your parents in all of this? Your dad is a physician. You have always been really close with your mom. They had been really involved in conversations with Alberto while you were still in high school. Once you are later on in the Oregon Project and all of this weight stuff is happening, your body is changing, you're having these injuries, like, what do your parents know about what's going on?
2: Yeah. So I think it's so interesting now as someone who is like on the board of a nonprofit called the Athlete Survivors Assist, which is a U.S.-based nonprofit working to end abuse in sport. Now I know so much about parental grooming and like what are the warning signs and what that looks like. And Alberto did that to a T. So one of the kind of classic things that he did was like early on, he like developed almost like personal relationships with each of my parents. And so they felt very, you know, like, okay, he's invested in our daughter as like a person and all of this sort of stuff. And, you know, as time progressed, there would definitely be things that maybe he would do that we wouldn't like. And my parents would be like, nope, don't do that. And within like the first like year, year and a half or so, he'd be like, oh my gosh, you're right. I hear you, and kind of back off. But then what happened essentially was as soon as I moved to Oregon, he cut all contact with them, and he kind of made it so that I cut a lot of contact with them. Hmm. And he did so by like the first time that summer that I called my parents up, like really upset about some of the weight loss conversations and the fact that I had been weighed. They are like, oh my God, what the heck? Like, why is that happening? They're really upset. They call Darren Treasure, who was my like not sports psych, sports psych, and Alberto. And they're like, why the heck are you weighing Mary? Like, she's really upset. Like, what is going on? And they then turn around and immediately start getting mad at me for like not being a professional and not being an adult and telling on them and how, you know, that's a sign that I'm weak. And, you know, if you're going to be an adult and you're going to be on this team, like, you can't do that. And so then I'm suddenly in this position of like, oh my God, I can't. My parents can't be the people I go to anymore because they're going to get upset and then they're going to get me in trouble. And they're like, why has Mary kind of gone like cold? Like, where the heck is she? And the few times kind of along the way that they would see me, I think they were always like, you know, and they've said this since, like, really freaked out because it was clear my body had changed. And it was, you know, there were all these like little changes in me that were like, you know, I went from being like bubbly and very happy and all this sort of stuff to like complete personality change and even subtle things. Like, I used to never curse. like there were just these like super visible changes in me. And they would try to like reach out to Alberto and Darren and all these people and be like, what's wrong? Like, what's going on? And they were just being ghosted. Like, it was a complete 180 from the relationship before, which, you know, now I understand is like kind of classic grooming. Like, you get the kid in and then, you know, isolate the parents and create the sense of distrust between the kid and the parent. And that's, you know, really what they did.
12: So you paint all of these scenes in the book of kind of this downward spiral that started to happen. You were crying every day when you were racing. In the middle of practices, you would kind of run off to be by yourself. You had like a lot of suicidal ideation. You started self-harming. It's really this like kind of whole, this picture of someone who's really deeply struggling and really alone. And you eventually kind of directly tell both Alberto and the sports psychologist like the extent of what had been going on. Can you take me to that conversation, what you said to them and how they responded?
2: Yeah. So I had like two near suicide attempts. One, as you referenced, was kind of me running off the track, which, you know, I write about in a very, like, from the perspective at the time, which was like a very like panicked, like almost hard to follow state. But the intent in that moment was for me to run into traffic. And the second time I had a similar urge, I did not go as far. I did not like really make the move. I decided, because I realized that there would be witnesses, that I didn't do it. But I think that happening a second time, and a second time right after like Alberto had screamed at me in public about the fact that I had clearly gained 5 pounds, and he did so in front of Darren as well, I just almost accepted the fact that there was something really, really wrong. And in advance of this, I had already had conversations with Darren Treasure, the not sports bike sports site guy, but I had never explicitly said something to Alberto. And so after that race, I, you know, went to Alberto and Darren's hotel room, and I just explicitly was like, I'm cutting myself. Like, I am having these suicidal thoughts and I like want to act on them. And I was quite literally met with like, Mary, it's late, we want to go to bed. And I think, you know, for me, I had already verbalized like the suicidality to Darren and the individual who I was working with, like for nutritional advice. And, you know, obviously they weren't actually like doing anything to get me help. So in some ways I was like already being dismissed about it. But I think there was something about like this specific type of dismissal where it wasn't a like, oh, sorry, we hope you're okay. And it was also coming from Alberto, who was somebody who I still, despite all of this, like desperately wanted to still care for me in the way that he had when he had kind of been this like savior to me at 16. And to see him so kind of like reject me and dismiss me, I think was just like so traumatic.
12: So you eventually left the Nike Oregon project in the summer of 2016. And over the course of the next 3 years, you sort of like went dark from the public eye. But behind the scenes, you were dealing with a whole string of like broken bones and injuries, and get a diagnosis of REDS, which is relative energy deficiency in sport. Basically, when an athlete's food intake doesn't give them enough energy to support their training and daily life, it can cause this whole slew of issues: fatigue, hormonal disruptions, increased injuries, reduced bone density. And then amidst all of that, this report comes to light, which is that Alberto was banned for coaching for 4 years for administering banned substances and tampering with anti-drug protocols. And you read this report cover to cover, and you say in your book that at this moment, you started to ask yourself, what else is a lie? Tell me more about what these reports brought up for you.
2: Yeah, so the USADA report was like 270 pages, and my actual initial response was like, what? Like, was kind of denial about it. And then, you know, throughout the piece, there were different things that I was like, oh, I was told this, and it's actually that. And I think for me, that just suddenly made me kind of like punch off the rose-colored glasses. You know, I consider performance-enhancing drugs to be just such a horrible
14: thing for anyone to do, that I'm like, if they could do this bad thing, maybe some of this like shame and upsetment that I've always had that I couldn't have the body that they wanted me to have, maybe that wasn't actually a me problem. Like, maybe that actually wasn't ever healthy or okay or good. Maybe my relationship with Alberto was really bad. Mm. Up until that point, I had never thought that. I had just thought I was bad and I was a failure.
12: We reached out to Alberto's.
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1: 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Just ahead, how Mary has made sense of her running journey and her vision for systemic change in sports. 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
4: 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Cloudy with a chance of rain today, highs in the mid-70s. Tonight, rain likely, lows in the mid-60s. Showers all weekend with highs in the low to mid-80s. It's 63 in the Triangle, 58 in the Triad, 73 in Fayetteville, and 68 on the Outer Banks at 141.

0: This is Embodied. I'm Anita Rao. In 2019, running prodigy Mary Kane published a video with the New York Times that rocked the sports world.
1: I joined Nike because I wanted to be the best female athlete ever. Instead, I was emotionally and physically abused by a system designed by Alberto and endorsed by Nike.
0: The Opinion documentary chronicled her story of participating in the Nike Oregon Project, an elite training program that had been run by Alberto Salazar. We reached out to Nike for comment. Here's a portion of their statement. Nike is aware that her account raises concerns about coaching practices, athlete support, and the involvement of medical and performance resources during that period. Based on Nike's review of public records and available information from that time, the company did not find that these concerns were raised or reported to Nike at that time. Since that time, Alberto Salazar is no longer associated with Nike. The Oregon Project was discontinued in 2019, and related litigation involving Nike was resolved in 2023 on mutually acceptable terms. You can read Nike's full statement at our website, embodiedwunc.org. Alberto Salazar also shared a statement denying Mary's allegations. You can find that at our website also. When Mary first came forward about her experiences with Nike, Alberto had been banned from coaching for doping violations. Even though she was still in the thick of processing all of this, she decided to go public.
2: It's so scary to think that I didn't know that all of this horrible stuff was actually bad, because it is so normalized in sport, and no one in the sports complex was ever telling me any of this was bad. The only people that were telling me it was bad were my parents. And if that's the case, then like, who else is out there thinking abuse is okay? I thought if I could make one other person realize that abuse isn't okay and that is actually what it is, then I would have done something good.
0: What was like the response like, both from people you didn't know and people that you did, who'd kind of been around you throughout all of this time?
2: I think the funny thing is, like, there were folks who like were kind of my peers in some ways within sport, who reached out and were supportive in ways that I will forever be very grateful for. But honestly, like within the actual like running complex, amongst

0: like my teammates and stuff. Cam Levins came forward and was very supportive, which was really, to say meaningful to me would be like the understatement of the year. Like he came forward. But like for most of my teammates and the cast of characters, like there wasn't any form of like remorse or anything like that. But from a broader public perspective in the running world in a more broad way, honestly, the support was like overwhelming. Like I just wasn't expecting it because I think I was coming from this kind of like panicked, like it's not like I am today where I'm like 7 years past it and I'm now doing all of this work in this space professionally. Like at the time, I was just so raw and it was so early. So for there to be this kind of overwhelming, like this wasn't okay. And for other people to be like, oh my God, I'm now realizing what I went through wasn't okay. It really meant a lot to me, the kind of broader response to it. And it also felt good to be like, okay, I think what I have done has probably helped people. And that was really just the goal of it from the get-go.
1: What did it illuminate for you about kind of how these issues are echoing beyond running? Because you pointed to things in your piece that you had experienced as a runner, but that folks who are in very different sports were also like, I see that problem in my sport too. Tell me about that.
0: Yeah, and it goes well beyond sport. I mean, I think at this point, close to 20 million people have watched that New York Times piece, and it's really inspiring to me and, encouraging how many people have been like, I have been a part of a professional orchestra. I have been in the military. I have worked in insert whatever industry, entertainment, dance, all of these different spaces. As much as this is a sports problem, it's not really a sports problem. Like the idea of, finding people who are talented or have a big dream, right? Like those are not isolated to track and they're certainly not isolated to sport. But the kind of like complexes that exploit just kind of eager, talented dreamers is like rampant across multiple industries. And so a lot of the change, I was pushing for in sport can really be copied over to a lot of different spaces. But specifically within sport, I think this is an issue that kind of structurally like requires the same change because, whether you're a rower or a runner or a swimmer or a cyclist, kind of that like structural build of like what sports looked like is pretty, common throughout the different sport complexes.
1: So let's talk about kind of how that can be changed. Let's solve the systemic issues in running together. But really, like, what does change look like?
0: Yeah, so I think like a really important like starting point is acknowledging there is a problem. And I know that sounds so naive and obvious, but the truth is like that has been one of the big problems within sport. And I think part of it is that, a lot of people, even like within the fandom or like the broader sport complex, are often uncomfortable with the idea that like things are bad. And what traditionally has happened is, an individual will come forward, they will express, a negative experience, and they will be kind of brushed to the side as like a one-off. There was one bad coach. There was one problem. We fired that one problem. Therefore, it's all better. And I think really the goal of my book is to kind of be this light shining of being like, there wasn't one bad guy. And then the way that you create systems change is first off, like, at least within the sports complex, I think part of the problem is that like we don't really hold these like overseeing bodies to like that much accountability for actually having resources and policies in place that like make abuse not condoned. In, the creation of Safe Sport, which is like an institution that is meant to essentially like prevent abuse in sport by like having there be a place that, people can be banned for sexually, physically, emotionally abusing people, was a step in the right direction. But that entity in and of itself is not like the NCAA does not actually fall under safe sports jurisdiction. That also goes for high school and middle school sports. Like the high school, middle school sports system is not technically a part of the US Olympic system, as is the NCAA. So all of these kids can still be working with coaches who have been banned by Safe Sport. So for me, there's a question of like, how do we have either a separate entity for all of those organizations enforcing things and or just put them all under the same umbrella? And then, you know, from a institution to institution perspective, I think there should be a call for how are we getting experts involved? Like, there are folks like the Athlete Survivors Assist who actually like work with organizations to go in and review policies and say, hey, you know, best practices are, you know, adults should never be texting minors directly. Let's make sure there's always like, you know, a parent also on this text line. Or, you know, a policy is that, you know, a kid with, you know, an adult should never be traveling to an away meet alone, because something like that was completely normalized. Like, you're just flying off to meets with your adult coach and it's just you. And, you know, that was something I did even before working with Alberto. And, you know, everyone will be like, oh, this person's fine, blah, blah, blah. But if you don't have actual policies in place to make sure that the time that that person isn't fine, you know, people aren't protected. It just, there's some like very specific policy changes that I think should be normalized. And we shouldn't always assume, you know, the USOPC or USATF are going to put them in place. Like, there's no reason your local high school or your local middle school can't decide, like, this is going to be our school policy, even if it's before these kind of bigger, more powerful organizations take the time to care.
1: So, yeah, I hear you naming this need for policy, this need for accountability, this need for an acknowledgement of the problem. But I do want to get back to the money piece. Like, are there alternative models for supporting elite athletes? Like, how do we bring the finances into the conversation?
0: Yeah, I mean, I think from like a pro perspective, I think the issue as it stands right now is that like a lot of these sponsors kind of hide behind like the quote unquote, like, oh, they're an independent contractor, so they don't have the same rights as like employees. The problem is, from like a state and legal perspective, there are a lot of athletes who are like, you know, making their full living wage through that contract. Because at least in an experience like mine, like, Nike had full control over my life. They were like all the money that I was making, or, you know, the vast majority of it. I'm like on campus every single day, but I didn't have an HR person who I could go to being like, I don't feel safe on campus. And the people who I was supposed to be going to, or probably were hypothetically fully controlled by contracts and were at the track sometimes and totally condone this behavior if not fed into it. So I think it's not necessarily changing like who we're giving money to and how we're giving money to it, but how are these actual like contracts being created and how are we, you know, giving athletes like essentially a safe space to go to. And so I think having it so that like from a money perspective, athletes are actually being treated like they are employees, which is the model that the nonprofit I founded, Atalanta NYC, has, where like everyone actually is an employee and therefore like their contract is written up different. They have different kind of like protections and there's different policies that if something happens, this is who you can go to, sort of structuring, I think is kind of the direction we should be going for pro sports. And for those who like follow, you know, sports like football, sometimes those team sports have kind of like a union structure where they are a little bit more protected contractually. And I think finding ways to like not reinvent the wheel, but maybe like take models that have already been done and introducing them kind of more broadly to like the Olympic sport movement could also be a place to create change.
1: So a couple of years after you first went public with your story, the U.S. Center for Safe Sport, as you have mentioned, ruled Alberto Salazar permanently ineligible, essentially giving him a lifetime ban from coaching athletes because of allegations of sexual abuse, which he has denied. Separately, you filed a $20 million lawsuit against Nike and Alberto, accusing him of emotional and physical abuse and Nike of failing to provide oversight. Alberto denied the allegations. The lawsuit was settled in 2023. What can you say about what that suit did for you and where you are today in your relationship with Alberto and with Nike?
0: Yeah. So, I mean, I think for me, I've always been someone who kind of recognizes the fact that, like, I went through an incredibly horrible experience. And, you know, probably for a mix of luck and all sorts of things, I am okay. Like, I have been able to, like, rebuild my life. I have friends and family who love me. And I'm very blessed despite going through what I went through. And I think what I have always found incredibly troubling, and it's part of the reason that I've done a lot of the like nonprofit work and advocacy work that I've done over the last few years is that that's not always going to be true for someone. Like they're maybe going to be trapped in this experience and not have the parents that I have, or they're not necessarily going to have had the like education or et cetera to like now be in a place where they're at Stanford Med. And so for me, the reason that I really like went forward with the lawsuit in the way that I did was because I don't believe change happens unless we actually hold organizations accountable. And I felt I was in the position that I could and I would like weather all that that took to go through such a like hard process. And so I think for me, you know, it was similar to this book, like a way to hopefully like, you know, say my piece, but say it in a way that it hopefully helps someone else. And it hopefully prevents what happened to me from like another young person experiencing. As for my relationships with like any of these entities, it is not positive at all, to say it really bluntly. There has never been any sort of anything other than like pure hatred sent my way, or at least that's how I would interpret, you know, the things that have been said and then the actions that have been done. But that's not just Nike and Alberto. Like there are other individuals who are named in my memoir who did not always behave positively, to say it lightly.
1: Let's end where we started, which is how it feels in your physical body to run. We had this picture of you as a young kid, it feeling playful. You were ahead of the pack, but it felt really natural and comfortable in your body. Where are you in your relationship with running, and how does it feel in your body in this juncture of your life?
0: Yeah, it feels so much better. Not necessarily than when I was five, but you know, there's been a lot of, you know, bumps along the way. But I, for 7 years, was struggling with a condition called functional popliteal artery entrapment syndrome, and it made it so that I couldn't really feel my foot or lower leg the deeper into runs I got, and the threshold for which I would lose control of my leg like slowly shortened over time. And so, you know, besides all of the injuries that I had, there was this whole long period of just running feeling horrible, and it was getting my whole body out of whack, and I had lost so much of that kind of like freedom and joy from it. And now I'm at a point where I'm a couple of years post-surgery that I had here at Stanford, and it's been really like an opportunity for me to like rebuild my body so that I can just like run for fun and joyfully. And for me, fun usually means very fast and all these different things, that it's just been kind of fun to be able to sort of now just like go for a run and not really worry about it. Like not worry about it hurting, not worry about it feeling weird, not worry that I'm going to hurt myself. You know, and there's still like little things along the way that I'm working on, but that's probably also because I'm 30 and there probably always will be. But yeah, it's just like yesterday I went for my run and I loved it. I loved every step.
1: Mary Kane, thank you so much for the conversation, for your book, and for talking with me today. I really appreciate it.
0: Yeah, thank you so much for having me.
1: That was Mary Kane. You can find information about her new memoir, This Is Not About Running, at our website, embodiedwunc.org. We've reached out to Nike, Alberto Salazar, and Darren Treasure for comment in this episode. We did not hear back from Darren Treasure by our deadline. We shared portions of Alberto and Nike's statements earlier in the show. You can read them both in full at our website, embodiedwunc.org. If you'd like to listen to this show as a podcast, subscribe or follow us in your podcasting app of choice. And for behind the scenes and bonus content from our show, follow us on Instagram. Our handle is @embodiedwunc. Today's episode was produced by Gabriella Glick and edited by Amanda Magnus. Wilson Sayre provided editorial support. Kaya Finlay also produces for this show. Adesina Newkirk is our intern, and Jenny Lawson, our technical director. Quilla wrote our theme music. This program is recorded at the American Tobacco Historic District. WUNC is a broadcast service of the University of North Carolina at Chapel Hill. I'm Anita Rao.
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4: 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I'm Naomi Brown. This is WUNC News. It's 2 o'clock.
5: The pesticide paraquat has been linked to Parkinson's disease. Why are we still using it? I'm Flora Lichtman, and this is Science Friday. Paraquat has been banned in more than 70 countries, but not here. A new investigation shows one processing plant in Mississippi is leaking thousands of pounds of paraquat into the air. Plus, the nitty-gritty of how clinical trials work and what it actually takes for a new drug to get to market.
6: It's not required for FDA approval that you show that your drug is better than another drug that's already been approved or is available to patients.
5: And how low, low rumbles could leave you feeling haunted.
7: We can't consciously hear it, but we can feel it.
5: A pseudoscience researcher investigates why old buildings creep us out. That's after this. Don't go away.
8: Live from NPR News in Washington, I'm Janine Herbst. Director of National Intelligence Tulsi Gabbard is resigning from her post overseeing the country's 18 spy agencies. In a letter to President Trump, she says she will leave the job June 30th because her husband is battling a rare form of bone cancer. The veteran and former Democratic congresswoman from Hawaii was an outspoken critic of foreign interventions, and she was largely sidelined from Trump's national security team amid his war in Iran that started in February. And in written remarks to the Senate Intelligence Committee, she contradicted Trump, saying there was no effort by Iran to rebuild its nuclear capability after U.S. attacks last year. Today, Trump said she did an incredible job and that he will miss her, and he named Deputy Aaron Lucas as the new acting director. There's apparently growing discord in the GOP. House Republicans called off a vote last night on a resolution restraining President Trump's war powers after Speaker Mike Johnson failed to muster enough Republican votes to defeat it. And Senate Republicans didn't pass Trump's top priority, funding immigration enforcement for the next 3 years, angry over Trump's $1.8 billion taxpayer-funded program for those who feel they were politically persecuted. NPR's Barbara Sprunt has more.
9: That could include funding the people who ransacked the Capitol and attacked police on January 6. There were a number of Republican senators who right out of the gate said they were blindsided by this. Of course, this is money that hasn't been appropriated by Congress. And enough Senate Republicans were alarmed over the plan and wanted to address it before they passed this immigration funding.
8: NPR's Barbara Sprunt. Both the House and the Senate are out on a week-long recess. Iranian state media say Pakistan's army chief has left for Tehran, this amid Pakistan's mediation on talks with the U.S. and Iran. NPR's Dia Hadid has more from New Delhi.
10: Pakistani media and Iranian-backed IRNA reported that Field Marshal Asim Manir is scheduled to meet with high-ranking officials. It comes after the Pakistani Interior Minister, Mohsen Naqvi, made his second visit to Iran in 1 week. Pakistan earlier hosted both sides for marathon talks on April 11 and 12, but the U.S. team, led by Vice President J.D. Vance, said they had failed. The Trump administration wants Iran to store its enriched uranium abroad and pause its nuclear program. Iran is demanding a permanent ceasefire that lifts U.S. sanctions and gives it more control of the Strait of Hormuz. Dia Hadid, NPR News, New Delhi.
8: Consumer sentiment hit a new record low this month as surging gas prices from the war in Iran hit consumers' wallets. The University of Michigan Consumer Sentiment Index fell 5 points from the month before, and it also showed that personal finances dropped 13% in May. Wall Street's trading higher at this hour. The Dow is up 452 points. 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
11: And this is WUNC News. I'm Catherine Brand. Wake County Courthouse on Fayetteville Street is now shut down after two attorneys were shot multiple times just outside the courthouse this morning. Raleigh Police and Wake County Sheriff's Office are investigating. A female suspect is in custody. Raleigh Police Chief Rico Boyce says it appears the alleged shooter and the two victims are connected through the same court case.
12: The suspect in this case became belligerent in court. That court case ended. The suspect left the courthouse, retrieved their vehicle, and returned back to the courthouse here on Fayetteville Street. The suspect got out of the vehicle, approached the two victims, shot both victims, and that's when the deputies and officers were able to take that suspect in custody.
11: Boyce would not confirm whether the suspect was a client of the two. The courthouse shut down at 1 o'clock this afternoon as the investigation continues. No names have been given at this time. With the unofficial kickoff of boating season over Memorial Day weekend, the State Wildlife Resources Commission is issuing reminders about the on-the-water safety procedures. Boating accidents have generally been on the decline since a peak during the COVID-19 pandemic, but last year fatalities jumped by two-thirds to 26. Wildlife Resources Officer Hannah Sheevely says most involved boaters who weren't using life preservers.
13: Because if you're to be knocked unconscious and wearing a life jacket, at least you're going to stay afloat.
11: Alcohol and simply inattention were also big factors in many of the deaths. Of the five boating fatalities thus far this year, three did involve alcohol. Shively urged boaters to either wear or have their life preservers handy, along with throwable flotation devices, and also to check out other safety equipment, including fire extinguishers, before going out. The Carolina Hurricanes will host Game 2 of the Eastern Conference Finals tomorrow night against the Montreal Canadiens. The Canes lost Game 1 last night, 6-2. It was the Canes' first postseason loss. From the WUNC News Studios in Chapel Hill, I'm Catherine Braun. 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
5: This is Science Friday. I'm Flora Lichtman. Paraquat is a herbicide widely used in agriculture. It's toxic, it's been linked to Parkinson's, and it's been banned in over 70 countries. But not here. In fact, its use here is on the rise. One of the plants in the U.S. that processes paraquat is in Wayne County in southeastern Mississippi. And according to a startling piece of reporting from my next guest, the plant is leaking large amounts of paraquat into the air. Here to tell us more is environmental reporter Delaney Nolan, who reported this story for The Lens and the Mississippi River Basin Ag and Water Desk. Delaney, thanks for being here.
14: Thanks so much for having me. I love Science Friday.
5: Oh, thanks. Take us to this plant in Mississippi. Where is it? What does it do?
14: Yeah, this is a plant in Waynesboro, Mississippi, which is a small, quite rural town. And at this plant, they formulate and repackage paraquat. So paraquat is this cheap, super toxic, what they call a burn down agent herbicide. So we don't make paraquat in the United States anymore. Now it is mostly made in China or the UK, and it's imported to the US.
5: Where it's banned, right?
14: Where it's banned. It's banned in China, it's banned in the UK, it's banned in the EU, it's banned in Brazil, it's banned in more than 70 countries because it is, again, so, so poisonous.
5: So what is the plant doing exactly?
14: Right. So they take this chemical, paraquat, and they add some other little chemicals and additives, and then they repackage it. They are turning it into a product that then gets distributed and sold to farmers.
5: So what did you find in terms of emissions?
14: Yeah, so paraquat is not technically considered an air pollutant. So it's not something like ozone that's regulated by the federal government and says, hey, if your facility emits over a certain amount of this, you have to get a permit. Instead, paraquat's a toxic chemical. That means it's regulated by something called the Toxics Release Inventory, which basically is this publicly available database where a little over 600 different toxic chemicals are tracked just to keep people informed. So it's not saying how much you're allowed to release, but a community can look up what's around them and what chemicals are being released in the air. So I was able to see all the releases of paraquat that have been reported in the last about 10 years. And this facility in Waynesboro, Mississippi is way out above the rest in the amounts that it is emitting. So I'll give you a little bit of comparison. If you're a farmer and you want to treat an acre of your farm, you'll use about a pound of paraquat. Other places that handle paraquat, they have released between like 1 and 5 pounds of paraquat into the air in the last 5 years. The Waynesboro facility in 2024 released 47,000 pounds of paraquat into the air. That is a crazy amount of paraquat that is being released into the air as a fugitive emission.
5: A fugitive emission. So it's not coming out of a smokestack. It's leaking. But why? Why is it leaking so much paraquat?
14: We don't have more information about that, unfortunately. I reached out to the company, which is called SipCam Agro, as well as the plant manager, to try to learn a little bit more about why so much of this paraquat was going into the air. But all we can see is that these are reported as fugitive emissions, which generally means that it's not a deliberate part of the process that's coming out of a smokestack. And it's an estimate as well. So this is probably based on some information they have about the repackaging process. But the actual numbers could be higher or lower.
5: Is it legal, Delaney?
14: It is legal. Yeah, what they're doing is absolutely legal because, again, this is not an air pollutant that's regulated by the federal government. They have to report it. And the state, so in this case, the Mississippi Department of Environmental Quality, they have purview to regulate or set maximum thresholds, but generally states aren't doing that.
5: We know paraquat has been linked to Parkinson's. Are there elevated Parkinson's rates in this area?
14: There are. And so I want to also give this with a grain of salt because paraquat exposure can take years to show up as Parkinson's disease. So I wouldn't say that the rates that we are seeing of elevated Parkinson's are necessarily tied to the emissions right now. Paraquat can also be used in agriculture and forestry. So it could be that people were getting exposed to paraquat from the timber industry long before SipCam showed up. But that said, yeah, Wayne County has top 7% rates of Parkinson's mortality for reporting counties in the country.
5: Thanks for sharing this reporting with us.
14: Thank you so much for listening.
5: Environmental reporter Delaney Nolan, she reported the story for The Lens and the Mississippi River Basin Ag and Water Desk. Up next, what are the risks of paraquat exposure and how well do we understand the biological link to Parkinson's? My next guest has studied paraquat exposure for more than 25 years and is here to explain. Dr. Beata Ritz is a professor of epidemiology at UCLA. Welcome to Science Friday.
15: Thank you for having me.
5: So take us through it. Biologically, how well understood is this link between paraquat and Parkinson's? Are we beyond a correlation?
15: Absolutely. In terms of biologic understanding, we are. But I also think we are very close to, in humans, to what we call a causal association, because you're not doing human experiments, you're using observational studies. But from the animal models, the cell models, and everything we know chemically about paraquat, I would say we understand quite well what paraquat does to cells and possibly also does to these dopamine cells that die in Parkinson's disease.
5: What does it do to cells?
15: Well, it initiates something we call redox cycling, and that is a mechanism that generates a lot of what's called oxidative stress. Oxidative stress is something that you can compare to rusting of a car, where, you know, molecules are rusting or the membranes of cells are basically becoming rancid, like fat becomes rancid when it's out in oxygen for too long. And that's the kind of processes that actually happen with paraquat. But in human mammalian cells and mammalian cells, we also know that paraquat actually impairs something we call the respiratory chain of mitochondria. And there's a complex one that seems to be specifically attacked and taken out by paraquat.
5: So paraquat is damaging these cells that we know are the cells that are damaged in Parkinson's disease, these dopamine neurons, right?
15: Yes, exactly. But it might not even be just dopamine neurons. It could also be some kind of immune cells that are very reactive in this area of the brain where the dopamine neurons sit. So this oxidative stress could also just be acting on these immune cells that then become kind of angry. And when they become angry, they harm the neurons. So whether it's just dopaminergic neurons who are suffering or the whole system in that part of the brain where these neurons live is not really clear yet.
16: You said that we're close to causal association in humans. Tell me more.
15: Yes, I'm a little biased here because I studied paraquat exposure in humans for so long, but I really do think we recently came out with the definitive study in California of more than 800 patients and as many control subjects where we had really good exposure assessment through the pesticide use report system in California. And we showed in many ways with many analyses that paraquat exposure at the workplace and homes was related to Parkinson's very strongly.
16: Can we quantify the elevation of risk?
15: Well, that would really also depend on what exposure scale you're using. But, you know, if you're just wanting something on average, it's probably at least a doubling of the risk.
16: Wow.
15: But it depends on the lengths of exposure and the intensity of exposure, as well as your individual susceptibility or vulnerability to these agents, because some humans are actually much more vulnerable to these mechanisms of oxidative stress than others.
16: Mm. You know, we were just talking about this plant in Mississippi that was emitting paraquat into the air. Do the risks of paraquat exposure change if you're breathing it in?
15: Actually, breathing it in through your nose, let's say, is probably extremely dangerous because we know that the cells in the nose have a direct link to the neurons in the olfactory bulb. And that is also where actually Parkinson's often starts. It starts with a loss of smell and probably a protein aggregation that we call alpha-synuclein aggregation, which is the hallmark of Parkinson's. It's the proteins that we find in these Lewy bodies that we are seeing in the brain of Parkinson's patients. So that is really starting in the olfactory bulb. And from there, it could actually then move on to the dopamine neurons in the midbrain. So the nose is an access organ directly to the environment. And through the nose, you can get into the brain, you can get toxins into the brain, basically avoiding also the what we call the blood-brain barrier, where you have some defense against toxins from the environment. They can't as easily come from the blood, let's say, into the brain.
16: And this is what industry says, right? That like the blood-brain barrier is protecting people from.
15: Exactly.
16: Vermont is poised to be the first state to ban paraquat, a very recent bill. It's sitting just waiting for the governor's signature. I'm curious for you, as someone who's studied this for so long, what are your thoughts on that?
15: Well, I think it's really time that somebody has the courage in the U.S. to do what you just said, which is ban paraquat. Paraquat should have been banned 25, 30 years ago when we basically found that we can give rodents paraquat and see all of the signs and symptoms of Parkinsonism in humans. And when we started to understand what the mechanisms are and how toxic paraquat is. So it is quite amazing that nobody in the U.S. so far has banned paraquat.
16: I think that's the perfect place to land. Dr. Beata Ritz is a professor of epidemiology at UCLA. After the break, a deep dive into clinical trials, how they work and when the system fails.

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I have to ask you one last thing, Camilo. You released this album, Rito Tovar, on Ansonia Records, which is an old New York City Latin music label that got overshadowed by the very prolific Fania label in the 60s. I only happen to know about it because the one and only Harry Sepulveda

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1: Swing voters in North Carolina say they're frustrated with President Trump and the state of the economy. I'm Eric Hodge, but they are not ready to abandon him or his party as the midterms approach. 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
2: 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I'm Catherine Braund. I'll have a state news update for you in just a moment. Coming up, the Department of Homeland Security is requiring all U.S. passengers returning from Ebola-affected countries to arrive at a single airport, Washington Dulles. We'll have more on that for you coming up in about 5 minutes. 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And thanks to Drs. John F. and Barbara Holland Chapman for their leadership gift in support of reporting in all fields of education. The news is next.
3: Live from NPR News in Culver City, California, I'm Dwayne Brown. More reaction today from the Democratic National Committee's release of its postmortem on election losses in 2024. Paul Begala is a longtime political strategist who helped Bill Clinton win the White House in 1992. He says the unfinished report failed to mention some of the same issues voters are facing today.
4: Affordability, cost of living, inflation, it's barely even mentioned. Imagine the after-action report after the sinking of the Titanic, and it doesn't mention icebergs. That's what drove the election. By the way, apparently they didn't even speak to President Biden, Vice President Harris, Governor Waltz, or any of the top strategists.
3: Begala says he doesn't think former Vice President Kamala Harris is done after gaining enormous attention after Biden dropped out of the 2024 race. Begala says moderate Democrats have won big in Virginia and New Jersey recently, and he cites a New York Times poll that says Democrats by a 2-to-1 margin want their party to move to the center, not the far left. The new chairman of the Federal Reserve says he hopes to learn more from both successes and mistakes of the past. NPR Scott Horsley reports Kevin Warsh was sworn in today.
5: Supreme Court Justice Clarence Thomas administered the oath in the White House East Room. Warsh is the first Fed chairman to be sworn in there since Alan Greenspan in the 1980s. By design, the Fed is supposed to be insulated from political interference. President Trump has repeatedly challenged those boundaries, though, attacking the central bank for not slashing interest rates. Trump hinted at a different approach with Warsh.
6: I want Kevin to be totally independent. I want him to be independent and just do a great job. Don't look at me. Don't look at anybody. Just do your own thing and do a great job.
5: Interest rate cuts are less likely now that the U.S. war with Iran is putting upward pressure on gas prices and inflation.
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2: This is WUNC News. I'm Catherine Braund. Wake County Courthouse on Fayetteville Street is now shut down after two attorneys were shot multiple times just outside the courthouse this morning. Raleigh Police and Wake County Sheriff's Office are investigating. The suspect, now identified as Gwendolyn White, is facing attempted murder charges. Raleigh Police Chief Rico Boyce says White and two victims are connected through the same court case.
7: The suspect in this case became belligerent in court. That court case ended. The suspect left the courthouse, retrieved their vehicle, and returned back to the courthouse here on Fayetteville Street. The suspect got out of the vehicle, approached the two victims, shot both victims, and that's when the deputies and officers were able to take that suspect in custody.
2: A spokesperson for the town of Rollsville has confirmed the two attorneys were representing the town in a civil matter involving White. Durham Mayor Leonardo Williams is announcing an initiative to help Durham children under the age of 10 benefit from 530A accounts, also known as Trump accounts. Babies born between 2025 and 2028 qualify for a $1,000 deposit from the U.S. Treasury. Kids under the age of 10 can also sign up for an account. Many would be eligible for $250 in seed funding from the Dell Foundation if they sign up soon. Durham's mayor is encouraging families to sign up by July 6th to benefit from this and other philanthropic donations. With the unofficial kickoff of boating season over Memorial Day weekend, the State Wildlife Resources Commission is issuing reminders about on-the-water safety. Boating accidents have generally been on the decline since a peak during the COVID pandemic, but last year fatalities jumped by two-thirds. Wildlife Resources Officer Hannah Shively said most involved boaters were not using life preservers.
0: Because if you're to be knocked unconscious and wearing a life jacket, at least you're going to stay afloat.
2: Alcohol and inattention were also big factors in many of the deaths. Of the five boating fatalities thus far this year, three involved alcohol. Shively urged boaters to either wear or have their life preservers handy along with throwable flotation devices. It is about 30 degrees cooler this afternoon. It's mostly cloudy, drizzly across the Piedmont Sand Hills with temperatures generally in the 60s. I'm Catherine Rond. It's WUNC News.
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9: From NPR News, this is All Things Considered. I'm Juana Summers.
10: And I'm Mary Louise Kelly. The United States is restricting travel from countries in East Central Africa hit with an Ebola outbreak. All flights from the region will be routed to a single U.S. airport in a Virginia suburb of Washington, D.C. NPR's Ping Huang reports on the first days of the new policy.
11: On Thursday morning, Michael Ruprecht went to Uganda's international airport at 2 in the morning to catch a flight. When he got to the airline counter, he had a strange exchange.
12: They asked me what my final destination was, and I told them Michigan. And they did this sort of double look and asked me, was I sure I was going to Michigan?
11: Ruprecht is a medical student and freelance reporter. He was in Uganda working on stories for NPR. You will hear those stories later. For now, he was trying to get home to Michigan. The man at the counter showed him a memo from U.S. Customs and Border Protection.
12: He tells me that I have to arrive at Washington Dulles International Airport. I think the first thing that was going through my head was denial. I wasn't sure if this was real.
11: Ruprecht was one of the first passengers flying under a policy announced just hours before. All Americans returning from Uganda or South Sudan or the Democratic Republic of Congo had to travel to a single U.S. airport. The African countries have been hit by a growing Ebola outbreak. Ruprecht frantically rebooked his flights. When he arrived at Dulles Airport after 20 hours of travel, he was flagged for extra screening.
12: They had these tarps put up that created these pseudo doctor office rooms.
11: An official from the Centers for Disease Control and Prevention brought him into one.
12: The first time he checked my temperature, he actually told me my temperature was a bit high. And he immediately asked me, am I nervous? I told him yes. And he retook my temperature a second time and he told me, oh, now it's normal.
11: A third temperature check was also normal, so they moved on to questions. Ruprecht confirmed he had no symptoms of Ebola and that he did not treat patients or attend any funerals in Uganda. They finished by taking his contact information.
12: It took 5 to 10 minutes. It was pretty quick. And I'll be honest, it was pretty anticlimactic. I expected some more things to happen.
11: In a past Ebola epidemic, passengers flying from affected areas got thermometers and burner phones and strict instructions for next steps. Ruprecht got none of that, but he made his connecting flight home to Michigan. Dr. Lori Forlano is state epidemiologist for Virginia.
13: I think in the beginning of any response like this, at least from my personal perspective, a little chaos is part of the gig.
11: She says the CDC is notifying states of returning passengers.
14: So some people will be monitored or checked in on daily. Some will not require that frequency, and that's dependent upon their exposure risk.
11: Forlano says they're ready for it, and they've done it before, but it's happening on top of other things Virginia is dealing with, a measles outbreak and monitoring for hantavirus. The airport arrival policy applies only to U.S. citizens and permanent residents. Others who have recently been in Ebola-affected countries can't come at all, according to a CDC order this week. Dr. Marty Cetrin is former head of the CDC's Division of Global Migration and Quarantine.
15: Travel bans rarely work in and of themselves. And when people feel like there's a restriction, but they have a desperate need to travel, they will often find a way.
11: Cetrin managed the agency's policy during the 2014 Ebola epidemic when they didn't stop travelers from coming. He says viruses don't respect borders. To end the danger for real, any screening efforts in the U.S. must be combined with efforts to stop the outbreak at the source. Ping Huang, NPR News.
9: President Trump's endorsement in a U.S. Senate race in Texas has upended one of the year's biggest elections. MAGA loyalist Ken Paxton won Trump's backing over incumbent Senator John Cornyn, a pillar of the Republican Party's establishment wing. The bitter primary has exposed a crack in the red wall of Texas as Republican factions battle for control. Democrats say it's opened a path for the state's first blue wave in decades. NPR congressional correspondent Claudia Grisales is in Texas.
16: Music is blaring, the smell of smoked meat fills the air, and people are scrambling for chairs at this old-school barbecue joint. This political rally has drawn a diverse group of voters from the Houston suburb of Katy. It could be mistaken for a victory party. But this is a campaign stop for controversial MAGA star Ken Paxton, who's challenging U.S. Senator John Cornyn. The costly, bitter Republican primary became a loyalty contest for President Trump. This week, he endorsed Paxton as early voting was underway, news this crowd was already celebrating.
17: And obviously, Donald Trump came in and did an amazing job. And by the way, did you all notice he endorsed me yesterday?
16: The Texas Attorney General came to the...
18: I'm Kathleen Murphy of Ellis Family Law, providing family law and estate planning needs to the Triangle. 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We respect the neutrality with which the news is delivered

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0: 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I'm Catherine Brond. I'll have a state news update for you in just a moment. And later in the hour, President Trump struggles to make a plan for artificial intelligence regulation after initially taking a hands-off position on the emerging technology. That for you coming up in about 15 minutes. 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UNC Chapel Hill, first and for all. 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
1: Live from NPR News in Culver City, California, I'm Dwayne Brown. The new Federal Reserve Chairman was sworn in today, replacing Jerome Powell. He faces an economy with rising inflation and an ongoing war with Iran that has sent energy prices soaring to record highs. Kevin Warsh says he hopes to learn from others' mistakes.
2: I will lead a reform-oriented Federal Reserve, learning from past successes and mistakes both, escaping static frameworks and models, and upholding clear standards of integrity and performance. Today marks a return to an institution that I do in fact cherish.
1: The Fed is supposed to be insulated from political interference, but President Trump has repeatedly challenged those boundaries, attacking the central bank for not slashing interest rates. Trump says Warsh will be, quote, totally independent. The deadline is quickly approaching for people in some parts of the country who want to register to vote in the primary elections. NPR's Hansi Luong reports.
3: Today is Oklahoma's voter registration deadline for the state's June 16th primary. Eligible voters in Oklahoma have only hours left to sign up online or in person or get their mail-in application postmarked. If you are registering by mail, the U.S. Postal Service recommends that you go to a post office and ask for a free manual postmark at the counter. In Washington, D.C., eligible voters have until Tuesday to get in their mail-in application or to register online. But D.C. voters still have time to register in person during early voting and on the day of D.C.'s primary on June 16th. If you've already registered to vote, you may want to go to your election official's website and check your status. Eligible voters can sometimes be removed from lists, especially if they move, change their name, or haven't voted in a while. Hansi Luong, NPR News.
1: Well, stocks finished higher on Wall Street following upbeat earnings reports from companies in the retail and tech sectors. This is NPR.
0: This is WUNC News. I'm Catherine Brond. White County Courthouse on Fayetteville Street is shut down after two attorneys were shot multiple times just outside the courthouse this morning. Raleigh Police and Wake County Sheriff's Office are investigating. The suspect, now identified as Gwendolyn White, faces attempted murder charges. Raleigh Police Chief Rico Boyce says White and the two victims are connected through the same court case.
4: The suspect in this case became belligerent in court. That court case ended. The suspect left the courthouse, retrieved their vehicle, and returned back to the courthouse here on Fayetteville Street. The suspect got out of the vehicle, approached the two victims, shot both victims, and that's when the deputies and officers were able to take that suspect in custody.
0: A spokesperson for the town of Rollsville has confirmed the two attorneys were representing the town in a civil matter involving White. Benson manager Dane Rideout has resigned as the Johnston County town deals with a financial crisis. Mayor Max Raynor read a letter from Rideout at last night's town commission meeting.
5: It has become clear that I'm unable to overcome institutional resistance to the difficult but necessary changes required to address long-standing financial and management challenges.
0: Audits show Benson has overspent its budget for years. Rideout told commissioners earlier this month the town faces a nearly $2.8 million deficit. His resignation follows the release of leaked audio from a staff meeting in which he used profanity to disparage town commissioners. The assistant manager is also leaving. AAA says more than 1.3 million North Carolinians will travel at least 50 miles or more from home during the Memorial Day travel period, setting a new record. 1.2 million are expected to travel by car, despite higher than normal gas prices due to the Iran war. Tiffany Wright is a spokesperson for the auto club.
6: As far as gas prices are concerned, I mean, you're going to be spending considerably more this time last year. It's going to cost you roughly anywhere from 25 to 30 bucks more to fill up, you know, your entire tank versus this time last year. But that's not going to stop people from traveling.
0: The Memorial holiday travel forecast runs now through Monday. Meanwhile, Charlotte Douglas Airport is expected to see a little more than 1 million people, which is an 8% decrease from last year. Well, much cooler, drizzly, cloudy this afternoon across the Piedmont Sandhills. I'm Catherine Brond. It's WUNC News.
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8: 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I'm Mary Louise Kelly in Washington.
9: And I'm Elsa Chang in Culver City, California. The Late Show with Stephen Colbert is officially off the air. And taking its place tonight is a show called Comics Unleashed. It's been around for years. It's a comedy roundtable produced by the media mogul Byron Allen.
10: All right. We're going to have a great time tonight. Some very funny people here. Say,
9: Allen makes this show right here in Culver City. And so I headed over to his production studios yesterday to sit down with him. And in a wide-ranging conversation for NPR's video podcast Newsmakers, we talked about his love of comedy, his first writing job, and how he made his fortune. Allen told me that airing his show in the 11:35 p.m. slot has been a lifelong dream.
10: I feel great. I feel amazing. You know, I tell everybody I have been pursuing this for 51 years.
9: And then the conversation got way more heated than I expected.
11: This show has had hundreds of episodes since you started it about 20 years ago.
10: That's right.
11: And let's be honest, Byron, your show, Comics Unleashed, is nowhere near as popular as the show that it's replacing, Colbert.
10: I never said
11: it
10: was.
11: Wait. Yeah. For years, your show has not gotten great reviews. People on IMDb gave it a rating of 4.3 out of 10.
10: That's too many.
11: That's not a great rating, Byron.
10: 4.3,
11: so
10: that's too many.
11: I want to ask you, are you doing anything different with this show this time around so you can make it better?
10: Okay.
11: Do you want to make it better?
10: Okay, so we're going to talk about better.
11: Yeah.
10: Let's talk about better. Am I going to do anything different?
11: Yeah.
10: Absolutely not!
11: Wait, but Byron, the reason I'm asking you if you're going to meet the moment is you have an opportunity here. You have an opportunity to capture Stephen Colbert's audience. Which is more than 2.5 million viewers per episode. Wait, you have no interest in their eyeballs?
10: Well, here's what I have to say.
11: Okay.
10: Real simple. So now, when we started doing the show, right, Comics Unleashed, we're now celebrating our 20th anniversary. 20 years.
11: Yeah.
10: You tell me what show could stay on the air that long. And I'm proud of it because we've had on over 1,000 comedians. And we've had on every shape, size, color, black, white, Asian, Hispanic, gay, Jewish, Muslim.
11: Now, I want to know, you had any conversations with anybody at CBS or at Paramount about boundaries not to cross or topics to avoid on Comics Unleashed?
10: Absolutely not.
11: Okay. How about the road?
10: No, you asked the question. I'm going to be clear. Well, I have absolutely not had any conversations with anybody at CBS or Paramount about what to say or not to say, politics or no or boundaries.
11: If Paramount or if someone at CBS down the road comes to you and says, don't have that comic on your show or don't talk about that topic, what would you do in that scenario?
10: I would say, guys, enjoy the 150 million I save you.
11: Okay. Now, we've been talking a lot about
10: you have to talk to me business show, not show business. You have to remember
11: this,
10: Elsa.
11: Let's talk about your business
10: show. No, let's talk about business show. I pay them millions on top of the 150 they're saving. Oh,
11: you're
10: yeah.
11: You're saving them money.
10: Oh,
11: and
10: yeah.
11: Also, you're offering,
10: and I'm paying them.
11: You're also offering them comedy that you say will not be controversial. In fact,
10: I didn't say the word controversial.
11: Well, okay. Let me read your quote.
10: I'm going to
11: read your
10: controversial.
11: Quote. Byron, let me read your quote. These
10: okay.
11: are your words.
10: Okay.
11: We are doing a show with nothing political,
10: that's
11: racist,
10: right.
11: sexist,
10: that's
11: or
10: right.
11: homophobic.
10: That's right.
11: Just clean comedy.
10: I never used the word controversial.
11: What do you say to people out there who are listening
10: yeah.
11: or reading that quote and
10: yeah.
11: thinking to themselves, that sounds like some boring, toothless comedy.
10: Okay, here's what I would
11: say. What do you say to them?
10: I would say to them, for you, that may be boring, toothless comedy. You have a huge audience out there. You only need 1% or 2% to be a success. Not everybody's going to love me. But there is that 1% or 2% that will be like, hell yeah, I'm rolling with you. And I learned that at an early age. And by the way, that simple lesson made me a billionaire.
11: You've been doing comedy since you were a kid. We've been talking about you were on Carson when you were 18.
10: Yes.
11: Can you just explain to me, like, over the years, over the course of your life,
10: yeah.
11: why did you decide eventually to start leaning more into the business side of it all instead of focusing on the craft of comedy itself and only that?
10: Yeah. It's not show business, it's business show.
11: Okay. Your favorite line.
10: It is business show.
11: That's meaning?
10: Look, I've been able to sell 74 television shows. I have on more first run shows than all the studios combined. I have on over 13 hours a day of television with my name on it. And that's important to me because
11: yeah.
10: my passion is to make sure that we own something as black people in America.
11: Right.
10: That we control.
11: That black people not just make content, they own the content.
10: We own the content.
11: Yeah.
10: You know, we have plenty of corporations out here who make money off of our style, our creativity, our swagger, but that's over. It's time for us to own it.
11: I get that, and I get that that's a very important desire.
10: Yes.
11: I also want to understand what kind of media mogul you want to be as that black American. Why do I ask this? Because you have this long history of trying to buy media properties that are in decline, like BET and VH1. You also tried to buy Paramount before Skydance showed up.
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0: 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It's about 6:45. I'm Catherine Brand. This American Life is next.
1: This is Marketplace. I'm Kai Rizdahl. Spotify announced a new feature this week. It's called Reserved. It's supposed to get more concert tickets into the hands of actual fans instead of scalpers who are going to sell them on the secondary and inevitably pricier market. But while some big-name arena tours are indeed selling out, there's a whole other world of small independent music venues that are just trying to keep their doors open. A report from the National Independent Venue Association last year found almost two-thirds of those clubs are not making any profit. Toby Parks owns a 250-person capacity venue in Des Moines, Iowa. It's called XBK Live. She's also the vice president of the National Independent Venue Foundation. Toby, welcome back to the program. It's good to have you on.
2: Yeah, thanks for having me, Kai.
1: How are things business-wise at XBK Live?
2: You know, we're very fortunate that we are doing quite well here in Des Moines, Iowa. But I can't say that is necessarily the case for other independent venues across the country. It's been kind of a hard row post-pandemic for a number of reasons, but you know we're doing okay. We're hanging in there.
1: When you say you're doing okay, I mean, you know, are you sold out on a Friday, Saturday night?
2: I wish we were every Friday or Saturday night, but you know, really one of the big issues that we're facing is, you know, I think we in the independent sector are really trying to remake the connection with music fans. I think, you know, a lot of times due to the secondary ticket market and ticket scalpers, you know, people have gotten used to it feeling like they're going to battle to get a ticket to see their favorite artist. Yeah. So I think a lot of times they're not really thinking like, oh, I can spend $20 and go to my local music.

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1: 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I'm Eric Hodge, but they are not ready to abandon him or his party as the midterms approach. 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
2: 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I'm Catherine Brand. 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
3: Gary did not want to become a football player. No interest in the game at all. He was a timid kid, the kind of kid who, in baseball, would close his eyes when he was up at bat. He was so scared of getting hit by the ball. But when you're in high school, you know, your personality is still up for grabs. And at Gary's high school, there was not one person, but two people with a very different vision of who he was. They were assistant high school football coaches and very noticeable, big personalities, and they were twins.
4: And I didn't really know their name. I'd seen them around. They were super handsome and in great shape. I mean, they were ripped and they would wear Gold's Gym tank tops and jams, these shorts, these Hawaiian shorts. They would wear those and they had really long hair and they were very charming, charismatic, funny. And they were known as the Jetsons, which was this self-proclaimed nickname, I think.
3: Wait, they called themselves the Jetsons?
4: Yeah.
3: They referred to themselves?
4: Yeah, because the Jetsons was people from the future, and they felt that they were like that. They were definitely the first people I ever noticed who referred to themselves in the, is it the third person?
3: Yeah.
4: Say, the Jetsons are coming to get you. The Jetsons will see you. The Jetsons.
3: That's what they would
4: sometimes
3: say.
4: Sometimes they would say, Johnny Jetson will be with you today. Joe Jetson will be with you tomorrow.
3: They're like magical figures.
4: Yeah, they really were.
3: And these magical figures, these assistant football coaches, they gave Gary his own nickname in the fall of junior year. It was not a glittery name like the Jetsons. Kind of the opposite, actually. Waste, they called him.
4: As in waste of talent? To, like, goad man to playing football.
3: They told him that football would get him a college scholarship. It would get him girls. They said the newspaper would write about him. They wanted him on the team so badly because Gary was a giant compared to most of the kids playing football back then. This was in Peabody, Massachusetts, a Boston suburb near Salem, in the late 80s. Most high school players back then were 5'9", 5'10". Gary was 6'6", 200 pounds, and he was athletic, played basketball on his high school team. Those coaches scolded him for his complete lack of aggression and for crying. What he really loved doing was art projects, going to the arts and crafts store, reading. He kept an enormous stuffed animal collection in his room, even in high school. He was also pretty depressed at the time. Gary's a comedian today, Gary Gulman. And on stage, when he tries to describe what he was like as a kid.
4: I talk about being Charlie Brown. I say, picture my childhood, Charlie Brown, if Snoopy had died. That was my childhood. I felt so sorry for him. I
3: identify Charlie Brown, like, the whole point of his character is that he's sad and lonely.
4: Yeah.
3: But even that wasn't lonely enough. You have to kill off his dog.
4: Yes. Yes.
3: So when the Jetsons started telling him that they were going to make him into a star, he laughed it off. He liked the attention from the Jetsons, sure, but he did not consider this seriously at all. Football seemed brutal. Just nonstop, violent physical contact. He did not think he could cut it. Guys he knew who played football, they were so tough. Gary, on the other hand, he got picked on, he got bullied. He was bullied out of Little League. So football? No way. And then his junior year ended, and just a couple days into summer break, it was June, 6:30 in the morning, he got a phone call. Woke him up. It's the Twins.
4: They said, Gullman, this is the Jetsons. Meet us at the Universe Gym at 7:30. We are going to train the Gullman this summer and get the Gullman a scholarship and make the Gullman into a star. By the end of the summer, you will be 245 pounds and ripped like Arnold.
3: It was so weird and bold. And on the spur of the moment, he figures, what the hell? And he has this thought that you have sometimes as a kid. He thinks, these adults say I can do this. Maybe they're right.
4: They were so convincing. They were so convincing.
3: And then there was a part of you that thought, like, yes, magical man.
4: It was intoxicating.
3: It was.
4: Because they were so cool. And my entire life, my family was more of a don't get your hopes up type of attitude, a philosophy of things don't always work out the way you want them to. And so it was a very negative house. And I remember asking them, I said, you guys really think I'm gonna play on this high school football team? I don't have that much experience. And their answer, and should I swear or just...
3: Say what really happened.
4: Every single time I would ask them any kind of question, they'd say, yeah. And not everybody was using that expression back then. That was the first instance of somebody saying that to me instead of don't get your hopes up and we'll see. It was yeah. And I was like, oh my gosh, these guys are so exciting and they believe in me.
3: So that summer, every morning, he works out with the Jetsons from 7:30 to 9:30. Then they take him to a diner and they buy him a big breakfast with eggs and other proteins. At night, sometimes they teach him running routes. Remember, Gary had never played football. And it was just like the Jetsons said.
4: It was incredible. It was like a Rocky montage. I was getting stronger and bigger, and they would say things. They had this thing, the Gullman is getting huge. The Gullman is getting huge.
3: And so by the end of the summer, how did you look?
4: Oh, I looked fantastic, man. I'd grown my hair long like them. And clothes started to look really cool on me. They were, as I was filling out, and they were right. I weighed 240 pounds. I could bench press 225 pounds. I ran a 4.8 40, which was very impressive to everybody. Everything about me had changed physically. I had built this really great costume.
3: Why do you say costume?
4: Because it covered up who I really was. I was still the same Gary who cried at movies.
3: So you have this man costume that you're wearing, which is your new body.
4: Yes. I feel terrific.
3: And as it came time to start practices, you would think that he would be psyched to use this new body that he had created for the purpose it had been made for. Like, okay, he's Captain America, it's World War II, bring on the Nazis. But in fact, he was terrified of just getting hit, of the physical contact that's just built into football. And a week before practice, he talks to a friend and he says to the friend he doesn't think he can do it. He doesn't think he can go through with it. Should he call the Jetsons and tell him he's thought it over? It's not for him.
4: I'll never forget what he said. He said, Gary, they will kill you. They spent their entire summer training you and feeding you. You can't. You have to go through with this.
3: So he did. He went through with it. But the problem was, as John Jetson put it, he was a daisy in a field of weeds, a lamb among conquerors. You can put a kid into a tough guy costume, but it doesn't always make him into a tough guy. And of course, adults are always trying to convince kids and inspire kids about who they can be. That's what good parents do. That's what good teachers do. But some kids, like Gary, just have trouble going along with the plan. They want to please the adults. They want to do what they're asked. But all the while, they genuinely wonder, can they actually become the person the adults are telling them to become? Is that them? Is that who they should be? And it's totally confusing for them. The adults in their lives seem to know what they're talking about. They're adults, for God's sake. They're supposed to know better. But the kids end up wondering in a really primal way, who am I? Well, from WBEZ Chicago, it's This American Life. I'm Ira Glass. Our show today in two acts. In the second act, adults make it so a woman can't even decide what is true about some of the most basic facts about her own history. And act one is going to be Gary's story, which we're calling Jersey. Sure. That's going to happen after a quick break. Stay with us.

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1: This American Life. Today's show is a rerun, Act One. So Gary Golman went to his first football practice, and it was just as bad as he imagined it would be. Guys rush at him, smash into him on every play. It's totally painful. He's completely miserable, bruised. He was in this one play.
2: This guy hit me helmet to helmet, and it was so loud, like a gunshot, and everybody noticed it, and they called it a biz. And the way it got its name was they said, and the Jetsons told me this, they said the biz is the sound that it makes when you get hit in the head during a game, which is bzzz. And each week the guy who had the best hit on somebody else would get this t-shirt called the Biz of the Week t-shirt. And now we know that these things, these bizzes, they were concussions. But at the time, in 1988, the concussion protocol was pretty much, you good? You good? And that first time that I got bizzed, the Jetsons were so proud of me. They high-fived me and they patted my head. The Gull Man got bizzed, his first biz. I was laughing along with them, but I was like, I hope that never happens again.
1: So every day, Gary would show up at practice and hated it. Until, finally, they started to play real games. And these are just preseason scrimmages, but they're against other high schools. There's a crowd in the stands. That changed everything. From the very first time they put him in on offense.
2: They set up a play for me. It's this pass where they just throw it over the middle. They throw it up high. Nobody can reach as high as I can jump. I catch it. It takes a couple of guys to bring me down just because I'm big and I want to run away from contact. Like, there were fans and they were cheering. I will say that was exhilarating.
1: Coach is trying him out on defense. He barely knows what he's doing. And he sacks the other side's quarterback.
2: I had no technique.
1: Yeah.
2: But I was just so much bigger than this kid that he couldn't outrun me because he wasn't as fast as me and he wasn't as strong as me. So I was able to wrestle him to the ground.
1: Opening game of the real season, the coaches start him. This newbie player, he sacks the opposing quarterback right away. And on offense?
2: They threw me the ball three times. I caught every single one. I mean, that night I go to my first high school party. I'd never
1: really?
2: Gone to a high school party, and it was such a letdown. Because you see high school parties in movies, they're so exciting, and there's sex.
1: Yeah.
2: And I just sat on a couch because I didn't drink, and it was an incredible letdown. But I was invited.
1: But
2: I was very excited.
1: That's what's important.
2: Yes.
1: You were there.
2: at the party.
1: You were there at the bad party.
2: Yeah.
1: You made it.
2: And then Sunday night, the night before school, a local newspaper reporter called me and interviewed me about this game. He said that I was the talk of the town, and it talked about how everybody knew the ball was coming to me and they couldn't stop me. And just like the Jetsons had said, there are going to be newspaper articles. There was a newspaper article in the Salem Evening News the next day that called me Mr. Raw Potential.
1: Wow.
2: Yeah.
1: And it did not last. The season opener, his first great game, was also his last great game. Opposing quarterbacks learned to stay away from the side of the line that Gary was on, so he wasn't sacking anyone anymore. And after this one time when Gary fumbled the ball on a big play at the goal line, suddenly he says they stopped sending him out for passes. So no more heroic catches. He wasn't making big plays. He was not living up to all that bright potential. And some dark part of his personality kicked in. Like maybe he was a waste after all. The man costume had fooled them for a while, but he was still the same person he'd always been. He started to dread practices and games.
2: I would throw up before every game. On the sideline, I would throw up because I was overcome by nerves and anxiety. I started to feel really lousy about myself, and my grades suffered, and I just knew that I was starting to disappoint these guys. And they never said anything, to their credit. They never said, wow, we really had high hopes for you. It just, it sounds crazy. I still have nightmares about it.
1: His plan back then was make it through the season, one game a week, never play again.
2: And in the middle of this, a college football coach came into our locker room and introduced himself to me at my locker. And that was sort of a what the hell is going on here?
1: Introduced himself to you? You mean?
2: Yeah.
1: And said what?
2: He said, you had a great game, which I hadn't, and I am an assistant at Dartmouth College, and we'd love for you to take a visit to Dartmouth.
1: Okay, here's the thing that Gary didn't know or understand at the time. As disheartened as he was, his coaches did not think he was having a bad season. Sure, they weren't sending him out for passes, but the main reason for that, John Jetson told me on the phone, wasn't the fumble that Gary had made, like Gary obsessed over. It was that the quarterback couldn't throw reliable passes. Their team wasn't that good that year. The Jetsons still saw Gary as a diamond in the rough. Gary was doing everything they asked, ran his plays well, was more reliable than most of the team. And so, the coaches did what they did with any player with a ton of potential. They took video of Gary's best game, that great first game, made a bunch of copies, and sent it around to colleges. And after seeing that video, a parade of recruiters showed up at Gary's school. He'd get called out of class to meet them. He was approached by Harvard, Holy Cross, UMass, University of New Hampshire, University of Maine, and some top Division I-A schools, Syracuse, and Boston College, his favorite, who'd recently won the Cotton Bowl.
2: I mean, they were big-time football, and they had Heisman Trophy winner Doug Flutie. He was the hero to everybody in my neighborhood.
1: And what do you remember of, like, them recruiting you?
2: I remember this man who I had seen on TV because he had recruited Doug Flutie, and he was a New England celebrity. His name was Jack Bicknell. I'll never forget it because he had an office at Boston College, and it overlooked the stadium. And he had a Heisman Trophy, and he said, "Son," I always loved being called son. And I would just melt. It's like an arm around the shoulder. I don't know what it is about that word. He said, "Son, I'm going to go ahead and offer you," which meant a scholarship. I'm going to offer you. And he said something to the effect of, "You're 17 years old," or maybe I was 18. He said, "You have an NFL body." And I remember thinking, wow, I've really fooled another one. And part of me was thinking I was afraid this was going to happen because I'm going to have to take the scholarship and I know I'm going to be in over my head. And then the other side of it was, this is so exciting and somebody believes in me. And
1: did part of you feel like, oh my God, I'm going to be playing for this incredible coach. Whatever problems I had in high school, this guy is the guy. He's a genius. He's going to fix whatever problem I had. I'm going to be a star.
2: Yeah.
1: So he takes the scholarship. He says he has no idea how he would have paid for college without a football scholarship. He works out all summer, and by the time he gets to training camp, he was bigger than ever, 260 pounds. His speed and strength, one of the best on the team. But it's clear right away.
2: I just felt so small. I mean, these guys really were supermen. Their aggressiveness, their strength, it wasn't the same sport. And it was quite clear early on to the other players that I wasn't like them. I didn't talk like...
1: Oh, is that
2: like,
1: true?
2: Yeah, and I could be pushed around, and I could be bullied. There were guys who were going to go on to the NFL. There was one player who played for the Vikings, and I remember one time I was lollygagging on a play, and he hit me and bizzed me, and he said to me afterwards, and he was his nickname on the team was the Maniac, which you really have to do something impressive to get a nickname like that amongst these lunatics. He said to me, he said, "You can't just stand there like that. I could have killed you." In the nicest way possible, he said that he had let up, even though he had hit me harder than I'd ever been hit in my life.
1: Gary went into a full-blown depressive crisis. Not eating when he should have been eating like a horse. Sleeping all the time. Crying.
2: The prevailing thing going on in my head is I want to kill myself. I'm worthless. I'm useless. Everybody hates me.
1: Did you have this feeling of like, oh, well, I'm actually like as strong as any of these guys. Like you're stronger than most of them. You're faster than most of them. I should be as good. Did you have a feeling of like, well, if I just psych myself up in the right way, I'm going to be able to do this?
2: Well, I just knew. I knew who I was. And the problem is I know who I am and I hate him. I hate him. He's so weak and he disappoints and he lets down. And I just wanted to go back to the room and sleep and cry. Yeah.
1: Did you have your stuffed animals with you?
2: No, but I had brought my blankie. Like I grew up with a blankie that was in my crib and I could never sleep without it. But it was like this thing that I was so ashamed of and never spoke about really to anybody because I thought that if anybody ever found that out, they would just feel like this guy's insane and also a woman.
1: Did you have a roommate?
2: I had a roommate, yeah.
1: That you had to hide the blankie from?
2: Yeah, yeah.
1: And you would call it the blankie, not the blanket.
2: No, I referred to him. I called him Blankie.
1: And whatever happened to it?
2: Oh, I still have it. It's on my pillow right now in Harlem. Yeah.
1: Wait, seriously?
2: Yeah.
1: Wait, how old are you?
2: I'm 48.
1: Do you need it?
2: No, but I love it. It's there with the pillow. I put it in my computer bag so I can carry it on planes when I travel.
1: And is it a comfort?
2: Yeah, it's a comfort. It helps me sleep. I don't know how common it is, and the fact that you keep asking me questions about it makes me think it's really odd.
1: I'm not trying to blankie shame you. I'm not. Anyway, back in college, first time Gary goes home for the weekend, he stays in his room, cries and sleeps, and won't talk to anybody. And his brother suggests he find a therapist. The football team actually has counseling services set up for anybody who needs it, and when he gets back to school, Gary meets with the therapist. We asked him a lot of questions.
2: And he said, point blank, he said, why don't you just quit the football team? And I like, that was ludicrous to me. And the way I would explain it now is, you have to understand, my entire identity is wrapped up in this. And if I quit, I will be proving the voice in my head that keeps telling me I'm weak and soft and worthless, right?
1: So he made it through the season. A doctor prescribed him antidepressants. And the sadness and ruminations lifted. And in the spring, Gary's therapist asked, what are you going to do about football for next year? And Gary was like, I'll continue till I graduate.
2: And he said, listen, I never give advice. It's not my place to give advice, but I'm going to give you some advice. You need to quit the football team. I said, if I quit the football team, I don't get to wear the uniform. I don't get to wear that jacket that gets me special treatment in the cafeteria and makes me interesting to the other students and the professors. I said, if I'm not a football player, then who am I? And he said, and I'll never forget it, the best answer. He said, you'll be a man. But he didn't mean it. You'll be masculine, you'll be macho. He meant you'll be an adult.
1: Gary quit the team. He did keep the scholarship. The counselor went to bat for him and convinced the school to let him keep it for 4 years. And that same year, the year he quit football, Gary took the first real steps towards a different vision of who he'd be as an adult. A vision that was not handed to him by any of the grown-ups in his life. Not his coaches or his parents or his teachers. It was something he invented for himself. That's the year he started writing jokes.
2: Do you know that I listen to your show and I've heard people reveal things about themselves that I wouldn't reveal?
1: Yeah.
2: And I would never thought that the blankie would be one of those things. that there could be somebody being like, oh, I'd never tell anybody about a blank. I could care less that everybody knows now.
1: No. And you say that, I feel like I don't want to make you feel weird about it.
2: No, I think it's healthy. But you love Charlie Brown. Who was the wisest character on the Peanuts cartoons?
1: Linus.
2: Yeah. And he had a blankie.
1: He was 5.
2: He wasn't 5.
1: All right, he's 8 or whatever he's supposed to be.
2: No, you're right. He was old enough to have...
1: He's a child.
2: No, he is a child.
1: Yeah. Gary Goldman, he tells the story of his football years and lots of other stories in his book Misfit, Growing Up Awkward in the 80s. To find out when he's coming to a town near you or to see him on video, go to GaryGoldman.com. Coming up, a 17-year-old tries to understand a moment that shaped her whole life. Fortunately for her, there's video. Unfortunately for her, it's more complicated than that. That's in a minute from Chicago Public Radio when our program continues.
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1: This American Life, Myra Glass. Today's program, here's looking at you, kid. Stories of adults telling kids what they should think of themselves, and kids trying to make sense of what they're told. Today's show is a rerun. We've arrived at Act 2 of our program, Act 2, Grown-Ups Know Things. That act title is actually a line from Lord of the Flies. Piggy says it, that grown-ups have a cup of tea and talk things through, and then everything is all right. That's how grown-ups do it. It's hopeful and, of course, you know, wrong-headed. So often things don't work out that well here in the adult world. But in the story, it's this moment where a bunch of the boys chime in with their desire that they could turn to adults. And in this next act, a girl turns to an adult with that same kind of hope that the adult will set things right. But over time, the adults that she turns to simply do not agree about some very fundamental things about her. Eleanor Gordon Smith reported this story for a book she wrote.
3: I got interested in uncertainty years ago. There's a kind of uncertainty that we all live with, where you don't know the answer, and it's not a big deal. Like what time the bus is coming, who left the front door open, or where that pen went. But I wanted to know about the opposite, high-stakes uncertainty, where the facts aren't decisive, and it hurts to not know what to think, where there are big consequences, it affects your whole life. I wanted to know, is it possible to just sit in that kind of foundational doubt? Or do you just have to flip a coin and pick something, anything, to believe? Which is how I got interested in Nicole Klumper. She's 40 now, but this starts when she was 16. And she just couldn't catch a break. She was in foster care after her dad, who had sole custody of her for most of her life, had a stroke and died. She'd bounced around between friends' houses, but wound up in a group home.
4: I just felt very adrift in the world and unanchored. Having lost my father, my best friend, I was so alone, and I was reaching out for something to feel connected to.
3: She started really wanting to know about her mom. She lived nearby, just a couple hours' drive. But they hadn't seen each other in more than 10 years. The custody court hadn't even allowed visits. And Nicole didn't know why. A quick warning, what I'm about to go into mentions different kinds of abuse. Nicole had a foggy thought that her mom might have done something bad to her as a kid. She remembered saying something to someone when she was young about her mom burning her feet on a stove. and remembered something about a sexual abuse allegation. But could that be right? Surely she'd remember those things actually happening. But she didn't. What if her dad had just made her say those things about her mum? It had been a really ugly custody battle. Each parent said all kinds of things about the other. What if her dad wanted custody so bad he invented all these awful stories? There was so much about her mom that Nicole didn't know. So she arranged to meet her mom in person. They did. They started seeing each other more regularly. But it always felt off. Once, she remembers sitting next to her mom at dinner and putting her head down on the table in front of her.
4: She rubbed my back and it was very, very uncomfortable. And I had a pretty strong reaction to it.
3: Nicole says they didn't talk about any abuse. And then, in the middle of that doubt, a piece of evidence seemed to fall from the sky, and with it, the promise of knowing what had happened in the custody dispute. Dr. Dave Corwin phoned Nicole. He was the child psychiatrist in the custody battle that had split Nicole off from her mum, and he had videotapes of interviews he'd done with her when she was a very young girl. It had been his job to investigate the abuse allegations. He'd had a question. He was speaking at a conference. Would it be okay if he showed those people the tapes? Nicole remembered Corwin. She remembered that he'd been nice to her as a kid. She said, yeah, he could use them. But could she see those tapes too? He agreed and recorded their meeting.
5: I don't know the effect because it's never been done to my knowledge. This will have on you, okay?
4: So I'm sitting across from Dr. Corwin, and there's a video camera. I'm getting ready to watch the tapes of myself at 5 years old. And he went through a very lengthy, informed consent.
5: At this stage, you're 17 years old. What I'm doing is I'm doing this informed consent directly with you. I'm saying, here's the issues as I understand them, and then it's up to you, okay?
4: Finally, we got to the point where he was going to shut off the video camera so that I could watch my five-year-old self. And he asked me, you know, what do you recall?
5: Why don't we start with, if you could just tell me what you can recall of that time?
4: I think I described one of the offices that he did one of the interviews in, and a striped sweatshirt that I was wearing at the time.
6: Wearing a sweatshirt. That was striped this way. Okay, that's, I don't know why when I think of these interviews, that's the first thing I think of.
3: 17-year-old Nicole says she can't remember whether her mom really did hurt her.
6: I told you, I guess, I told the court that my mom burned my feet on a stove. And I still don't remember if that's in fact how I was burned. Really, that's the most serious accusation against her that I remember. That's what I'm having a problem remembering. Mm-hmm. I've come here trying not to determine already that she's done it or that she's guilty. And I've come here trying not to say, well, she's in it, she didn't do anything, and I refuse to believe she's done anything. I'm here to, I really want to know.
3: And then Corwin brings up the allegation of sex abuse.
4: David Corwin literally asks me, do you remember any allegations of sexual abuse?
5: Concerns about possible sexual abuse.
4: And my initial reaction is actually no.
6: I mean, I remember that was part of the accusation.
4: And then he starts to speak, and I say, wait, hold on a second.
5: Don't remember anything.
6: Yeah, I do.
3: 17-year-old Nicole's whole demeanor changes at this moment. It's instant and kind of strange to watch. She becomes completely still, and she's staring into middle distance.
5: What do you remember?
6: Oh my gosh, that's really, really weird. I accused her of, when she was bathing me or whatever, hurting me.
4: And that's when I started to recount some details of a memory that came back to me.
5: As you're saying that to me, is that you remember having said those things or you remember having experienced those things?
6: I remember it happening, that she hurt me.
5: Hurt you? How?
6: She hurt me, she...
5: There's tissues right here, right?
6: But see, I don't know if it was an intentional hurt. She was bathing me. And I only remember one instance. And She hurt me. She put her fingers too far where she shouldn't have, and she hurt me. That's the first time I've remembered that since saying that when I was 6 years old, but I remember.
5: I remember being...
6: I remember it happening.
5: Okay.
4: It was like... like a movie set, where the walls, there's no roof. Like I was sitting up on the walls, looking down into a bathroom, and my biological mother bathing, you know, younger me, and she touches me inappropriately, and that's where the memory stops.
3: So it's like you're watching it from outside of yourself, from above.
4: Yes. But I could feel the pain, though. And I remember saying that it's like I took a snapshot of the pain.
6: Seconds long, a picture of the pain and what was inflicting the pain.
4: It was my biological mother.
3: Even before she saw the tapes, Nicole at 17 felt she'd got the certainty she wanted. She remembered her mother actually hurting her. She watched the videos of herself as a small girl anyway. Corwin shut off the recorder while she did. And this remarkable thing happened. Nicole saw herself as a young girl, describing the very same abuse, almost verbatim. I've seen the videos. It's the 80s. A very small Nicole is in pigtails and white stockings. Corwin's in a big plaid shirt and shaggy hair. And he asks right away about Nicole's mum.
5: What's she like?
7: Mean.
5: Why is she mean?
7: Hurts me.
5: How does she hurt you?
7: Like sticks her finger at my vagina, about up to there on my finger.
5: Mm-hmm. When did she do that?
7: All the time when she gives me a bath.
5: Uh-huh. What did you say to her when she did that to you?
7: I said, don't do that. I said, ouch.
3: She says her mum burned her feet over a hot stove. Corwin tries to figure out if Nicole knows the difference between what's real and what's make-believe. He asks her to separate things like President Reagan, real, which she knows, from things like Superman, make-believe, which she also knows. He gets her to swear on her oath as a brownie that what she said about her mother is real. She does. She holds three little fingers up in the brownie salute.
7: On my honor, I will try to serve God in my country.
3: There are other concerning details about Nicole's mum. Once, she had dropped Nicole off to see Dr. Corwin for one of their recorded sessions. And Nicole, who'd seemed happy to be recorded and speak clearly into the microphone when her dad dropped her off, is suddenly concerned that the microphone would broadcast what she's saying into the waiting room where her mom sits.
7: Does that talk out to the waiting room?
5: No, it doesn't. They can't hear us, okay? They can't hear us out there, and you're safe here, okay? And I'm not going to, after we get done talking, I'm not going to tell them what you tell me, okay? It's just between you and I right now, okay?
3: Okay, she whispers, before going on to talk about being burned and touched in the bath. In another interview, Nicole says her mother's told her to lie.
7: When's my dad gonna be back?
5: Mm-hmm. I don't know.
7: He's in court.
5: I guess. What's he in court about?
7: My mother.
5: And what about your mother? Do you know?
7: That she threatened me.
5: That she what?
7: Threatened me.
5: Threatened you? How's that?
7: Threatened me that if I didn't watch the CPS, she would do something bad to me.
3: She's talking about CPS, Child Protective Services.
5: If you didn't do what?
7: Lie to the CPS man.
5: That she would do something bad?
7: To me.
5: Well, when did she say that?
3: So that's the video of 6-year-old Nicole. Corwin then asks 17-year-old Nicole how she's feeling about what she just saw. She says there are some questions that might never be answered. But her biggest question, about why she didn't grow up with her mum, that had an answer. She was sure her mum had abused her.
6: But I do have an explanation in my mind, and I can now realize that it's not my fault, you know, and I can put that chapter behind me and I can go on. And yeah, I think it's a very healthy thing to not...
3: For Nicole, the tapes and her memory proved what had happened to her as a kid. It was a relief. She'd been worried that she was going to learn that her dad really did coach her to lie about her mum. Now she could put that aside. She could remember him the way she always had, as her best friend and a good dad. But then Corwin published a case study about Nicole. He didn't use her name, he called her Jane Doe. But Corwin's case study became part of a huge dispute that was fracturing psychology in the 90s. It was called the Memory Wars, and the argument was about whether repressed memories, adults suddenly remembering trauma, were real. Some scientists believed repressed memories were possible, others said no way. Nicole's videotapes and Corwin's article were co-opted by the side that thought repressed memories were real. They thought Nicole's case proved it. Corwin hadn't seen this coming. I've spoken to him. He says he wasn't on either side. Dr. Elizabeth Loftus read Corwin's article with one eyebrow firmly raised. She was a psychology professor at the University of Washington and a big deal. It was her experiments that proved memories are malleable. And she was a star witness in high-profile court cases where she argued that eyewitness recollections aren't reliable. So when the memory wars began, she knew which side she was on. She thought repressed memories were almost never real. She wrote a doorstop of a book called The Myth of Repressed Memory. And when she read the Jane Doe case, she was alarmed.
8: I knew that people were using this case as the new proof of repressed memory. It was being discussed academically. It was being introduced into court cases to prove that repressed memory is real and has been proven. It was being used against people whom I thought were innocent because they were on trial in their cases. And so we had to get to the bottom of it.
3: Part of her suspicion was the message, and part was the messenger. She'd seen Corwin testify in court on another case, a patient accused their therapist of abuse. And she didn't find him persuasive there either.
8: I already had a suspicion about Corwin and his judgment. I think going into this situation because of the work I had seen him do on this other case and how he had pretty much, you know, helped to ruin the life of this poor female psychiatrist who was the accused person in this other case.
9: You're saying that the female psychiatrist was accused of abuse?
8: Yes, by I think a former patient.
9: And Corwin was saying that that had happened.
8: In so many words, yes, he was an expert for the accuser.
3: Loftus decided to investigate the Jane Doe case. She wanted to know whether the abuse had really happened. But to do that, she needed to know the real name of that little girl. Rather than ask Corwin, which would be normal for a researcher looking into someone else's study, she decided to dig around on her own. Loftus knew where to start.
8: Clues in the tapes... At some point in the tape, he called her Nicole. And I just made a little mental note. Her name is Nicole. He said something like, and when you were living in Fresno. And I thought,
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1: I'm a psychologist. She says because she wanted to be like Corwin. She felt safe when she was talking to him as a kid, like she was being listened to. She wanted to make other people feel that way. She started acing her psychology classes at night while she trained as a pilot during the day. A couple years into her military service, stationed in Hawaii, she got an odd phone call from a close family friend.
2: Said, hey, there's something going on. There's a private investigator looking for you.
1: What did you think?
2: Oh my gosh. Why on earth? What on earth? What is happening now? And I knew within moments of hearing the words private investigator that this had something to do with Dave's journal article.
1: It was the only thing she'd ever been part of that might be interesting to an investigator. She called Corwin, who learned Loftus was behind it. Loftus interviewed Nicole's foster mom, former stepmom, family friends who knew her growing up. She'd even interviewed Nicole's biological mom and said she might have been wrongly accused. Nicole, hearing about Loftus, was like, absolutely not. Why did you want her to stop?
2: I felt intruded upon. I felt violated, very vulnerable, very exposed. And I understand that that probably sounds weird, given that I had already given Dave my consent to publish a story about intimate details of my life. But there's a very, very big difference between someone asking you to investigate parts of your life and someone doing so without your knowledge or permission. I did exchange emails with her, and I asked her to stop what she was doing.
1: And what did she say?
2: In so many words, no.
1: Did she ask you any direct questions while she was looking into the case?
2: No.
1: Did that strike you as kind of odd?
2: It struck me as kind of infuriating.
1: Nicole complained to Loftus's university, who told her to stop investigating the Jane Doe case.
3: And they came and seized my files. I mean, I couldn't believe this was happening. When can the administrators come to your office and just take your files?
1: Loftus was eventually cleared, and she published her findings on Jane Doe. She argued that the abuse might never have happened. Of course, this was the opposite of what Nicole had believed and clung to since she was 17. Loftus printed 8 pages worth of doubts in a magazine and called the article Who Abused Jane Doe? When Nicole heard the article was on stand, she took a friend from her military base and drove 50 miles to Barnes & Noble, where they stood side by side reading it.
2: It was so hurtful. It was so ridiculous to me that someone basically interviewed everyone in my life who had known me when I was a child, except me, and then went ahead and patchworked together this story that just so happened to completely support her hypothesis. How dare she? She just had no right. She just had no right to do what she did.
3: Whose story is this? This isn't just her story. This is the falsely accused mother's story. This is a whole, other people are part of this story. I don't think one person gets to just decide, I'm going to only tell the story one way and only let people tell it who believe me uncritically. What about the other people in the story? I thought I was investigating an accusation against a possibly innocent person.
1: It doesn't seem to me like what she was upset by was that there was another way of telling the story. I think what she found upsetting was that you found out who she was and looked into her life without asking her or without thinking about her.
3: Well, don't you think that's what journalists do all the time?
1: Usually when you write a story about someone, you contact them or you ask them what they think of the things that you've found out.
3: Actually, I, you know, I, I, there

0: were times when I would have liked to have talked to her. I think I even wrote up some questions that I might want to ask her. But in the end, we decided that it was just too risky.
1: Risky how?
0: I just remember there were going to be conditions, and it just made us nervous. And so we decided we would just publish what we had found out through many, many other sources. And leave it at that. And that's what we did.
1: Nicole sued with the help of a lawyer who took her case for free. They went after Loftus and everyone who'd helped write the article for 21 complaints from defamation to invasion of privacy. But even though she was angry with Loftus, Nicole read her article over and over again until something happened that she wasn't expecting. She found herself agreeing with Loftus a little.
2: It planted a seed of doubt. It did, yes.
3: What was that like to feel like there's this thing that you've been so certain of for so long that you felt like you had resolution of with Dr. Corwin and seeing those tapes, and then to have it be the subject of doubt again? What did that do to you?
2: It made me feel very small. It made me feel very insignificant, as though my opinion on my own, the events of my own life, were the least important.
1: Nicole started changing her mind back and forth, over and over. Some days she thought she'd been abused. Other days, she thought she'd lied about it. I have to say, as someone who spent months looking into Loftus's article, it is really hard to work out the responsible thing to think. When I first read it, I remember thinking, game over. There's no way Nicole's mom abused her. But as I looked into each claim Loftus made, what had seemed like a 9 on the convincingness scale turned out to be more like a 4. Like, Loftus found a report from another psychologist who'd interviewed young Nicole, who said she sounded mechanical and rehearsed when she talked about abuse. Loftus told me that was the evidence that impressed her most. But I don't know. He says, quote, Nicole has told her story numerous times to a number of different people, and she now sounds mechanical. He could mean Nicole's lying. Or he could just mean she's been asked to tell it too many times. And Loftus interviewed Nicole's stepmom, a woman who'd been there for the custody battle. She told Loftus that she and Nicole's dad had tried to win custody with what she called the sexual angle. Loftus heard that as sinister. But did she accidentally reveal that she'd had an agenda? Or did she just use sexual angle as an unfortunate shorthand, like saying, we won custody with the abuse thing? And take the burns. Loftus found out that Nicole has a fungal condition that makes skin peel like a healing burn. But there are photos of young Nicole's feet with big blisters. Could they be explained by a fungus? It genuinely torments me. I still don't know what to think. Every piece of evidence seems to pinball back and forth like this. I went mad trying to find out the answer. I thought if I read enough court documents, I'd finally find the one thing that no one else had, the thing that would give me certainty either way. Of course, I didn't. And Nicole didn't either. She sat every day in the suspended animation of not knowing, caught between two really distressing ways of seeing her past. In one, her mother abused her. In the other, her father manipulated her into lying. And because she lied, her innocent mother was cut out of her life and wrongly accused of abusing her child.
2: It just created this back and forth that I continue to live with today. It did happen, it didn't happen. Some days I fall somewhere in between.
3: How disorienting was it to feel like you had the truth and then you lost it?
2: Disorienting is a good word, but I don't think it fully captures. It goes to my identity. It really goes to the heart of who I am and who I thought I was and who I think I am. The most important, the key memory on which I rebuilt and then rebuilt again my identity has now been called into question. It's just frustrating multiplied by a million. It's just so, so frustrating. There is an intangible to be gained from the process of transition from being a victim to becoming a survivor. And in my case, now all of a sudden, am I neither? I don't know. Am I either? I don't know.
1: Nicole's lawsuit against Elizabeth Loftus dragged on and on over 5 years, all the way up to the California Supreme Court. In the end, Nicole lost. The First Amendment protected Loftus as a journalist. And Nicole had to pay legal fees, nearly $250,000, which she could not afford. The court garnished her military wages. She quit the Navy, lost 2 houses, and her car was repossessed over all this. She filed for bankruptcy. These days, instead of being stuck between believing she was abused and believing that she wasn't, Nicole's found a third option. She tries to care a little less. She can't dial down the uncertainty, so she tries to dial down the stakes.
2: I'm never going to know. I'm never going to know. And even after all these years, I think I still thought that at some point I would come to a solid decision, yes or no. And really, really, I'm never going to know. And that just has to be okay.
1: There's so much that Nicole can't be certain of. So she hammered out a certainty about herself. She found a way forward. She became a pilot. She got 2 master's degrees and a PhD in psychology. She's now a therapist, like she's wanted since she was 6. And she's never cut her mum out of her life. Nicole's mum has always said that she never abused Nicole. She maintains that today. And she says she didn't tell Nicole to lie to Child Protective Services. Her mum's in her 70s. They live in the same state. It's not an easy relationship.
2: There's a possibility that I ruined my biological mother's life. There's a tremendous amount of guilt associated with that. We're relatively close for a period of time, and then things sort of fall apart again, just as they have.
1: When was the last time that you spoke?
2: 5 months ago.
1: And what was that like?
2: It's still awkward. It's still very pressured, if you will. She still wants very much for me to believe that she never did anything to me, and I still don't know.
1: Do you ever talk about it?
2: No.
1: Is she able to accept that you might just not know?
2: No, I think she really wants me to believe that she didn't.
1: Do you think you could? Do you think there's anything that could change your mind?
2: No. The waters are so muddy now, I'll never know, one way or the other.
1: Nicole is no more certain about what happened today than she was when she was 16. She never flipped a coin and picked something to believe. But she landed on a certainty about what to do, but doesn't rest on what to believe. It doesn't matter what the evidence says. She wants her mum.
4: Eleanor Gordon Smith teaches ethics at the University of Southern California. A version of this story is in her book, Stop Being Reasonable: How We Really Change Our Minds.

0: Well, the program was produced today by Neil Drumming and Emmanuel Berry. Special thanks today to John and Joe Tesche, a.k.a. The Jetsons, Amy Bertain, Michelle Johnson, and Keith Woods. 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Thanks, as always, to our show's co-founder, Mr. Tori Malatia. You know, he is so excited about the superhero he created. This guy who gets bit by a radioactive seagull, patrols the beaches, saving lives. Tori swears it's super popular.
1: The Gull Man is getting huge. The Gull Man is getting huge.
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